0: more than humans, life, all of life, is watching. Because the poisons come into all of us. And you know, it's generally felt that onlookers, witnesses, won't do anything. Well, lots of witnesses don't do much, but that's changing. I believe that witnesses will move against the poisoners of the earth. That's coming, people. That's coming. The larger and more powerful part of the natural world is watching that violence. And there are more people, many more of us. The more powerful part of humanity is also watching. The witnesses are beginning to move. We will move against the poisoners together. Someone give me an earth, hallelujah.
1: Earth, hallelujah. Earth, hallelujah. Earth, hallelujah. Earth, hallelujah. Earth, hallelujah.

told the following. If President Kerr actually tried to get something more liberal out of the regents in his telephone conversations, why didn't he make some public statement to that effect? And the answer we received from a well-meaning liberal was the following. He said, would you ever imagine the manager of a firm making a statement publicly in opposition to his board of directors? That's the answer. Well, I ask you to consider, if this is a firm, and if the board of regents are the board of directors, and if President Kerr in fact is the manager, then I tell you something, the faculty are a bunch of employees, and we're the raw materials. But we're a bunch of raw materials that don't mean to be have any process upon us, don't mean to be made into any product, don't mean to end up being bought by some clients of the university, be they the government, be they industry, be they organized labor, be they anyone. We're human beings. There's a time when the operation of the machine becomes so odious, makes you so sick at heart, that you can't take part. You can't even passively take part. And you've got to put your bodies upon the gears and upon the wheels, upon the levers, upon all the apparatus, and you've got to make it stop. And you've got to indicate to the people who run it, to the people who own it, that unless you're free, the machine will be prevented from working.

0: This is not a drill. My name is Greta Thunberg. We are living in the beginning of a mass extinction. Our climate is breaking down. Children like me are giving up their education to protest. But we can still fix this. You can still fix this. To survive, we need to stop burning fossil fuels. But this alone will not be enough. Lots of solutions are talked about. But what about the solution that is right in front of us? You can be part of this.
1: Hello, welcome to News from the Natural World. I'm Savitri D. The World Health Organization has declared the latest Ebola outbreak in the Democratic Republic of the Congo and neighboring Uganda a public health emergency of international concern after the virus killed nearly 90 people. The outbreak, originating in eastern DRC's Ituri province, involves the rare Bundi Bugyo strain of Ebola. The variant has no approved vaccine or treatment. Health authorities said the outbreak poses a high regional risk because infections have already been detected in Uganda and cases linked to the outbreak have reached Congo's capital, Kinshasa. The outbreak's patient zero was a nurse who arrived at a health facility in Ituri's capital, Bunia, on April 24th, showing Ebola-like symptoms. The Ebola virus is believed to originate in wild animals, especially bats, before spreading to humans. Ebola has killed about 15,000 people since it was first described in 1976. Almost all in Africa. A conflict in the DRC involving several rebel groups is likely to pose a significant challenge to the response. Only around 600 of the nearly 4,000 known snake species are venomous. The recently discovered Guangxi reed snake in China is not poisonous, but its alternative defense mechanism is strange enough to keep most predators at bay. The snake wields its wide stubby tail like a second head to scare away potential threats. Although largely timid, the Guangxi reed snake has evolved a strategy to bluff its way out of dangerous situations. Whenever it feels threatened, the reptile raises its tail off the ground and begins waving it like an additional head. The tail even features similar markings to those seen on the snake's head, which adds to the overall realism. As the climate warms, tree lines are generally understood to move up in altitude because regions that were previously too cold for trees to survive now have higher, more tree-friendly temperatures. Between 2000 and 2020, 42% of tree lines shifted upward, but 25% of them actually moved downhill. In areas with less human disturbance, tree lines were moving upward more quickly, though the upward migration of tree lines is lagging behind the rate of climate change. In areas with more human disturbance, the upward spread of trees is suppressed or even reversed. Fire also plays a big role in tree line shifts. Researchers found that 38% of the downslope shifts were linked to fire events. Wildfires played a particularly big role in Western North America and Alaska. Researchers at MIT have suggested that rice seeds can hear the sound of rain. Some flowers are known to use the pitch of an insect's buzz to determine whether they will release their pollen. Both thistlecress and tobacco plants produce higher levels of toxins, such as nicotine, in response to the sound of caterpillars chewing on neighboring plants. There have also been reports that notes from a synthesizer can increase seed germination and seedling growth in mung beans, cucumber, and rice. In contrast to previous experiments using electronic tones from a speaker, the MIT researchers instead tested the effect of a natural sound on rice germination, the fall of rain. Rice can grow in soil or underwater, and the researchers started by measuring the sound made by raindrops falling onto shallow puddles similar to the paddies they sow rice seed in. The volume of sound waves created by drops landing on water was incredibly loud, equivalent to a shout straight into the ear, but mostly at frequencies too low or too high for a human to hear. Scientists poured simulated rain on some of the pools containing rice and compared their rate of sprouting with seeds in still water. They found that although water droplets imitating light rain had little effect, heavier rain increased germination, and the heaviest by more than 30%. Scientists are also studying the perception of sound in plants. Observations of plant behavior that appears intelligent include a 2017 study in which pea roots seem to follow the sound of water through a simple maze. And 2016 research claims that pea shoots learned they would find light if they followed the direction of wind from a fan. Around the world, urban development and industry is using sand at a rate of 50 billion tons a year. A new UN report warns that sand is being extracted faster than it can be replenished, and that this is threatening livelihoods, ecosystems, and the very structure of the natural world. Sand is the most extracted solid material on Earth. It is mined to build homes, roads, and seawalls in concrete production. It is used to manufacture windows, silicon chips, and solar panels. But it is just as crucial left in place. It regulates rivers, protects coastal aquifers, filters water, and sustains biodiversity. Sand is the first line of defense against sea level rise, storm surges, and salination of coastal aquifers, all hazards exacerbated by climate change. A major international study of more than 50,000 people has found that contact with the natural world is linked to higher levels of life satisfaction. This new study reports that nature contact is associated with higher self-compassion, which in turn promotes greater body appreciation and life satisfaction. Nature provides opportunities for what is described as cognitive quiet, the state of awareness where human attention is effortlessly engaged. These patterns repeat across countries, ages, and gender identities, suggesting that connecting with nature helps people build positive relationships with their bodies in ways that are deeply rooted in human psychology. Researchers at the University of Sao Paulo in Brazil have discovered that high-frequency ultrasound waves similar to those used in medical exams can eliminate viruses such as SARS-CoV-2 and H1N1 without damaging human cells. In an article published in Scientific Reports, they describe how the phenomenon known as acoustic resonance causes structural changes in viral particles until they rupture and become inactivated. It's kind of like fighting the virus with a shout. In this study, we proved that the energy of sound waves causes morphological changes in viral particles until they explode, comparable to what happens to popcorn. By degrading the structure of the pathogen, the protective membrane of the virus called the envelope bursts and deforms, preventing the virus from invading human cells. Australia's grain farmers are currently facing a severe mouse plague, with unprecedented population levels of up to 4,000 to 8,000 mice per hectare. This has led to significant damage to crops like canola, lupins, and pasture, and farmers are seeking emergency permits from the government for stronger poisons to combat the widespread infestation. Australia is the world's fourth largest wheat exporter and suffered its worst mouse plague in 1993 when the rodents destroyed thousands of hectares of crops and attacked livestock in pig and chicken farms. Rivers around the world are quietly running out of oxygen, and climate change is emerging as the main culprit. A sweeping global analysis of more than 21,000 river systems found that nearly 80% have been steadily losing dissolved oxygen over the past four decades, threatening fish, biodiversity, and the overall health of freshwater ecosystems. Surprisingly, tropical rivers are being hit the hardest, even more than rivers in rapidly warming polar regions. Deforested area in the Brazilian Amazon fell by 36% between August 2025 and March 2026, according to a recent report published by the Brazilian Human and Environment Amazon Institute. In total, 564 square miles of land were cut down during that period, the lowest figure since 2018. The change is attributed to policies enacted by President Lula da Silva. And now the sounds of extinction, the dhole. Asia's endangered dhole is a highly social wild dog, sometimes known as the whistling hunter. Dholes now persist only in isolated pockets spanning the Indian subcontinent, parts of Central Asia and Southeast Asia. These wild dogs vary in color from charcoal gray to rust red to sandy beige. They have long, brushy, fox-like tails that often have a black tip. They usually have a white belly, chest, and feet, and rounded ears and a pointed snout. Dholes maintain a very large territory of up to 34 square miles and eat mostly hooved animals. The dhole is a highly social animal, living in large clans without rigid dominance hierarchies and containing multiple breeding females. Such clans usually consist of about 12 individuals, but groups of over 40 are known. They live approximately 10 years in the wild. They have 11 distinctive calls that are used for different situations. They are perhaps best known for their whistle. While hunting as a pack, the low-frequency whistle call carries farther and is easier to hear through thick forest foliage. The whistling sound is so distinct that it can be used to identify individual animals. Dholes are virtually impossible to tame, and the greatest threat to the dhole is habitat loss and fragmentation. And hear the sound of the dhole.

0: So everything's great, right?
1: Yep. We're just cruising along. Things are good. Writing songs about love.
2: Awesome.
1: Great. Okay. So one day I was visiting with my friends in the Redwoods after we'd had all this great fun and played all this music that people loved. And we were hanging out there. And we're up in this canyon at this log cabin, and it's beautiful. It's really an old log cabin in the Redwoods, and there's not even in a movie. I mean, it's just real. And there's redwoods all around it, and a creek, and birds and animals are everywhere, and it's the last house on the road. So we're sitting there, and we just got in from LA, and we had this news that some kids had gotten shot by the National Guard in Ohio. We were kind of overcome with grief and sadness. So I was looking around, and everything's so beautiful, and we're sitting here, and everything's going so great. And I'm just realizing how it's all changed.

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1: Those who could ran, hiding in classrooms, even closets, while the shooting continued.

Hello, and that's the Earth Riot for today. And we want to thank Nina Simone and her band, Mississippi Goddamn. And we want to thank Neil Young and Greta Thunberg and the Ojibwe drummers and singers and prayers. We want to thank Savitri D and the news from the natural world and our editor, Jason Candler. And so this is Reverend Billy here at the Church of Stop Shopping. Thank you, everyone. Email us at revbilly.com. We're sure to reply. Come and visit us in New York City. Meanwhile, be safe and wild. Earthaluya.

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1: Where's my phone?
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1: 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How did this all happen?
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0: Good evening and welcome to Our Santa Fe. I'm your host, Andrew Lovato, and each week I explore the city difference past, present, and future with my fascinating guests. And this week I am so pleased to welcome Laura Griego. She is the Director of Education and Volunteers at El Rancho de los Golondrinas. Welcome to the show.
1: Hi, thank you so much for having me.
0: Well, great. I'm so glad to have you on because Golondrinas, us locals, we just call it Golondrinas.
1: Yep.
0: We have been going there for years, my family and I, and we always enjoy the experience and getting in touch with our culture. And you have a lot going on. The season's just starting for you.
1: Yes, that's right. We open up officially to the public next Wednesday, June 3rd.
0: Great. And it's amazing how many people talk about going and having an experience, taking their children. A lot of people love to take their children to get a taste of what life here was like in the past. And I'm sure you get a lot of families.
1: We do, yes. We welcome over 50,000 guests a year and 20,000 school children a year. We host wonderful hands-on history, immersive field trips for kids every April and May called New Mexico Heritage Days. So we're often everybody's favorite fourth grade field trip.
0: Right. You work a lot with the schools.
1: We do. We work a lot with schools. We'll host them at the site, which is, of course, the best experience because you're on the 500 acres with the 34 historic buildings, getting your hands on history. But we're always happy to do outreach to our community schools as well. And then we see families, locals from all over the state, come and visit us all summer long throughout our season.
0: That's great. I have to make a confession that many, many years ago, I was a volunteer at Golondrinas.
1: Were you? That's wonderful.
0: I was a guide, and it was a wonderful experience. Just helped me to learn. There's no better way to learn than to teach. And so being a guide and talking about New Mexico history really helps you to sort of ingrain that information into your brain.
1: Absolutely. And we still rely on our wonderful volunteers. They do all of the interpreting for us. They give tours. They have these wonderful specialized skills, and they showcase New Mexico history and culture in this immersive hands-on way, and they're just amazing. And I have the privilege of being their manager. I get to spend all the time with them and get them trained and recruited, and we're always looking for more volunteers. But when you're coming out to visit Las Golondrinas and you have that wonderful experience, chances are you're interacting with one of our volunteers.
0: Great. And if somebody wanted to be a volunteer, what's the process they would go through?
1: The best thing is to go to our website, golondrinas.org, and then there's a tab called Support where you can make a donation, you can become a member. We are a local private nonprofit, and then there's a button there where you can click on volunteer, and it'll take you right to our volunteer landing page. It gives you all the information, and there's an online application. And then the next step is I'll reach out back to you, and we'll start the process from there, and then you'll get started. And the best way is really just to come out and try it and spend time. You don't need a PhD in history to come volunteer with us. We also have if history is not your thing, we also have a 35-acre Leonora Curtin Wetland Preserve on the backside of the property there. And so if you're more interested in natural history and the environment and, you know, the wonderful animal species that call New Mexico home, we're always looking for volunteers in that space as well.
0: Talk a little bit about the preserve.
1: Tell me
0: about it.
1: So it's called the Leonora Curtin Wetland Preserve. It's named for Leonora Curtin, who was the mother of our founder, Leonora. We call her Leonora Younger or Leonora Junior, who her and her husband, Y.A. Palahima, are the founders. And they opened the museum in 1972. Well, her mother is Leonora. She was a local ethnobotanist. And she spent a lot of time among the local Hispano communities, the local indigenous communities, learning all about the medicinal uses for different plants, and spent quite a bit of time at this preserve. So it's designated as a wetland preserve. And La Cienega, as a lot of people know, it means the marshland. So there's a lot of water in that area. And so there's just It's just lush with life. There's actually, thanks to our citizen scientists who do a lot of dedicated work at the preserve, they have documented over 1,000 species at that preserve.
0: Wow.
1: Yeah, so it's a really special place. And so it's open along with the museum. People can tour the preserve. People can visit the preserve. It just has to be within certain hours because of the nature of it being a preserve. You know, it's not like a hiking trail. You can't go fishing. You can't walk your dogs. It disrupts the ecosystem and the wildlife. So, you know, we take our responsibility as stewards of that beautiful space very seriously.
0: Absolutely. And there's some farming that goes on there, right?
1: Absolutely. So that's part of what being a living history, in our case, our Living History Museum, you know, our volunteers, our docents, our costumed interpreters, they wear historic clothing to represent different time periods in New Mexico history and different representations of different people that might have lived at Las Golondrinas. But we are a 500-acre property, and historically we are a ranch and a farm. We still grow lots of traditional crops. We have resident farm animals. We have donkeys. We have churro sheep. We have goats. So visiting Las Golondrinas, you can see those farming practices still in place. All of our traditional fields are still irrigated by our traditional acequia madre, or our mother ditch. Mm-hmm. That dates to about 1739, and it's on the National Historic Registry. So it's a pretty special place.
0: It sounds great. I bet you've been with Golondrinas for 11 years, is
1: I
0: that
1: have,
0: correct?
1: I have, yes.
0: You must get to know the animals really well. Do you know them by name? Do they have names? Do you need to call them by names?
1: They do. I confess I don't know all of our churro sheep because there's, you know, over 20 of them. Uh-huh. But we just had 2 new lambs born in the last few days. So they're super cute. So please come out and visit us next week when we open up. See these little lambs. They're just so precious. We usually have a naming contest that we put out on our social media. At SF Golondrinas, both Facebook and Instagram. So our operations crew actually probably do know all of the names of the churro sheep. I do not. I'll know the new names of the babies when they name them. But our 2 resident donkeys are Chocolata and Juana. And they've got quite big personalities, both of them. And then I think our goats have names too, but I confess, I call them Sweetie or Cutie or, you know.
0: Right, that works, sure.
1: When I go talk to them.
0: Well, you're quite an asset to the museum. Can you talk a little bit about your connection with the museum, your history with the museum?
1: Oh, yes. Yeah. So, I've been with the organization for 11 years, and it's just been an incredible experience. It's an incredible organization to be part of. I'm so grateful for its history and for the Palahimos who founded the museum. They purchased the land during the Great Depression in 1932 and saw what it could be, saw the promise of it. Their mission was to preserve the land, to preserve the legacy of the land and New Mexico cultural traditions, and that remains our mission today. And that's still what we do. And Mr. Palahimo is actually, he was from Finland. And in those Scandinavian countries, it's the concept of an open-air museum, like what we would call like a living history museum, like Las Golondrinas, that's outside, that's built on immersive hands-on experiences, was a prominent concept there. And so they looked at Las Golondrinas and had that same vision. They thought, well, this is the perfect opportunity to preserve and to celebrate New Mexico culture and its traditions. And so they started, you know, collecting people and buildings and resources and, you know, who could help build this museum, right? And so they went around the state. In some cases, buildings may have been donated. In other cases, they were purchased. You know, some buildings were relocated piece by piece. So if you visit Las Golondrinas, a lot of our wooden buildings have been brought over from another site in New Mexico and kind of taken apart piece by piece and then reconstructed at Las Golondrinas. And others have been constructed to represent old historic buildings of what they might have looked like. And then we have a few structures that are historic to the site, like what we represent as the chapel right now. You know, historically it was a barn and probably a dozen other things. But that structure, that base, you know, dates to about, you know, the early 1700s. So it's a pretty special place, and I found my way there 11 years ago sort of by chance. You know, I'm from Las Vegas, New Mexico originally, and I had studied history, and I had worked here and there at local museums or the National Park Service.

0: She knew his name, but she couldn't remember where he had worked. She just said he works in a museum in Santa Fe. And, you know, one thing led to another. I was teaching at the time at a community college in Las Vegas and commuting because I lived here and kind of looking for another opportunity, a little more stable and something in line with who I am and what I do. And they gave me a chance. You know, I grew up on a ranch in Las Vegas.
1: Oh,
0: so
1: okay.
0: So Las Golondrinas kind of represents all of that. It's a museum. It's a ranch. It's my own history because I am a New Mexican. So mm-hmm. It's been a wonderful organization and one that I'm very proud to have been a part of this many 11 years.
1: Oh, that's a great story. Can you take us back in time to the beginning of Golondrinas before it was a museum, its origins and how it served as a site?
0: Yeah, absolutely. So Las Golondrinas, the area was, you know, historically was used by various indigenous groups throughout the area. The way it was told to me recently by one of our indigenous board members actually was that it was several tribal communities recognized the land for its sacredness and for its resources and for its placement in between different communities and all of those things, and that there was, they all sort of saw it as that they were stewards of this beautiful land and these resources. So historically for hundreds and hundreds of years, it was used for hunting, for water, for foraging, you know, you name it. It was, because it's just so plush and vibrant with life. And then, of course, the Spanish colonization period comes in, and so it becomes settled as a mm-hmm. as a historic ranch. And then, you know, you kind of pick up the story from there, and it's known as a paraje, like the Spanish to parar, or to rest, or to stop.
1: Right.
0: It was one of the major parajes along El Camino Real, the royal road that connected Mexico City to Santa Fe. So there's this extensive trade network that was there long before the Spanish, of course. But when the Spanish came, they really tapped into that major vein. And it was a cultural hub. It was a commercial hub. I mean, you can imagine the activity when those wagon caravans were coming up and down. It's a 1,600-mile trail. Could take up to 6 months to come and go from Mexico City to Santa Fe. Activity increases only after that, after 1821, when the Santa Fe Trail then opens up as well. So now you have another train or, you know, caravan roadway coming in from Missouri into Santa Fe. So Golondrinas remained that paraje, that Spanish settlement, that stopping point along the trail where lots of trade and gathering and community and convergence and conflict and all of those things were happening at this space. And so then by 1932, you know, several families had settled, had claim to the land. And then it was purchased by the Palohimos in 1932, and then opened officially as a museum in 1972. So
1: it sounds like it's always been a welcoming place, a place where ideas are shared, because I can imagine coming along from Mexico City, there was not a lot of influx of visitors and people coming up to this little territory of Santa Fe, and it must have been very exciting and a big event when you had a caravan coming and you had new goods and you had news from Mexico. It must have been very exciting for the folks who met there.
0: I imagine it was, because you'd be a few months with no, you know, just the activity of the community here. And when those wagons came in, it not only meant an influx of goods, but yeah, just people and culture and news and change, because at that point, we were sort of an outpost, you know, it was the frontier.
1: Sure.
0: I mean, Mexico City was a large city. I mean, there's universities, there's full civilization going on down there, and up here, it's sort of very remote, very frontier. And so if you're living out here, I imagine that when those caravans come through, it is quite exciting.
1: Yeah, and you mentioned when the Santa Fe Trail opened and mm-hmm. the folks coming through that Santa Fe Trail, it must have been very exciting for locals to be able to get their hands on new goods, to find out

0: about this larger world outside of this outpost of Santa Fe. And it sounds like it's been, Golden Dreams has always been a hub.
1: Yeah, that's the perfect word for it. It's always been a hub of activity, of commerce and culture, and, you know. And yeah, when the Santa Fe Trail opened up, it opened up again an entirely new world and opened the doors to modern goods, mm-hmm. you know, things that maybe they'd never seen before, people they'd never seen, you know, and it just expanded from there, ideas and things. And of course, with all of that throughout history, there's always going to be, you know, tension and conflict, sure. and you know, change is hard. Mm-hmm. And New Mexico has gone through all of those things. And Las Golondrinas, I think, has witnessed all of those things throughout its time and all that change. But it's still there. It's still that little paraje, that little outpost. You know, we get tourists from all over the world stop at Las Golondrinas, and sometimes people will coming through, you know, they're passing from Santa Fe, they're on their way to the airport or something, and they have a few hours to kill before their flight, so they'll stop at Golondrinas. And I always kind of think, we're still that paraje. We're still welcoming travelers
0: right. in. Yeah, I was just thinking that. Yeah.
1: To rest a little bit, to learn something, to meet new people, you know, to have a new experience.
0: Yeah. Well, can you tell us about some of the events coming up in this month and into the future?
1: Absolutely. So we open next week officially on Wednesday, June 3rd. We'll be open 9 a.m. to 3 p.m. Wednesdays through Sundays, and that schedule will carry through the end of October. And that just means you can come in, you go into our museum store, you pay for your admission ticket, and if you get there at 9, we're not going to kick you out till 3. So you can come, and what the truck is our on-site caterer, so you can grab some lunch at their cafe. If you want to hop on the daily tour, we do offer a daily tour at 9:30. That's no additional charge outside of your regular admission fee. And then we have weekly programming, or just kind of weekly themes, you know, where you might have a little bit different experience. Of course, it's contingent on our volunteers and who's available and how many there are available that day. So every day looks a little bit different. But Wednesdays, we call those Wetland Wednesdays. As we mentioned, the Leonora Curtin Wetland Preserve. The preserve is open every day that the museum is open. And you can visit that preserve by going in through the museum side, paying your admission, and walking across the site. If you need access through the frontage road, you know, mobility issues or what have you, or if you want to book a private tour, you just contact us and we're happy to work with our guests. But Wednesdays, we have Wetland Wednesdays, and so we try to have a volunteer presence out at the wetlands so that there's somebody there to maybe add a little bit to your experience. You can ask them questions, you know, they kind of keep an eye on things. Every first Wednesday of the month, so here coming up in June, that will also be Early Bird Wednesdays. So we get a lot of birders that love to come out to the Wetland Preserve. And yeah. If you'll ask any birder, by 9 o'clock, the birds are kind of quieted down. They're not as excited of what they're going to see. So we hear you, community. We have responded every first Wednesday of every month until November. You can come in at 7 a.m. Mm.
0: Okay.
1: From the frontage roadside to the Leonora Curtin Wetland Preserve from 7 to 10 a.m. to see those beloved birds. 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And then on Thursdays, we offer an additional daily tour. That's the territorial tour. So a lot of people, if you're familiar with the property, we're 500 acres, 34 historic buildings. Our daily tour only covers the top two placitas, which cover basically the 1700s and 1800s. On the far side of the property, where the big mill is, a lot of people know the big mill, mm-hmm. the schoolhouse. That's sure. our territorial period that represents the 1800s. On Thursdays, you can get a guided tour of that. That side of the property, and again, that's not an additional charge outside of your admission. And then Saturdays and Sundays, we try to get as many volunteers out there to do hands-on history activities or maybe run the mill or maybe bake bread, because often those things, you'll see them when you come out for a festival, but on a quiet, regular museum day, sometimes the volunteers aren't available. Or, you know, so we don't always run the mill. We don't always have the bread baking and the hornos. But on Saturdays and Sundays, select, you know, dependent on our volunteer availability, we try to get those so that you can have those little bit more personalized experiences and still see the history come to life that way.
0: Hmm. Can you tell us again when the festival is coming up in June?
1: Absolutely. So we have our spring festival, and that is the weekend of June 13th and 14th. And those tickets are already available online. All of our tickets, I believe, actually are available online. They're through Hold My Ticket. And we just tell people, especially for the big ones, the ones that people really get excited about, Wine Festival, Renaissance Fair, get your tickets early.
0: Right.
1: They do and will sell out. So grab your ticket, get a membership. It's all worth it.
0: Oh, absolutely. You know, I think one of the things that people learn from visiting the museum is how difficult life was in the past. We're so, we have it so easy right now. So, you know, food and clothing, we go to a store, but, you know, in the museum where you show how people made their clothing, how they used wool and how they grew their crops and what daily life was like for the settlers here, I think people walk away with a new appreciation for what their ancestors endured in order to preserve their culture.
1: Oh, absolutely. And that's why we do what we do. You know, we want to show people, just how lucky we are in so many ways. And just to show them, you know, the how things have changed throughout history, and also how some things are the same. Like we're all just people, and people back then had, you know, they had a lot of the same worries that we do today, and they celebrated just like we do today. And so all of those things, it's really nice to be able to show how people lived, how they celebrated, how they mourned, how they did all of these things. And we find that especially with children that visit for like New Mexico Heritage Days, for example, because we stock the place with hands-on activities like, you know, clothes washing and corn grinding and rope making and all of these different things. And kids for about 2 minutes will get very excited about washing clothes in the with the washboard, and you know, they'll volunteer to take the bucket to the Acequia to get more water. And then we tell them, well, imagine if this was your job all the time. Mm-hmm. And, you know, you're doing this every couple of weeks and you're washing everybody's clothes. And then they're like, maybe not. I'm glad I have my washer, you know.
0: Yeah. But, you know, in many ways, the life was so idyllic back when people used to have a community and they would do things together. And so much of it was hands-on that it's seems like it was a very happy life in many ways.
1: Yeah, I think so. I think that's generally true, and that's what I love about history. You know, I appreciate the slower lifestyle. I appreciate slow mornings and you know, things like that. And I appreciate hard work. And there's something to be said about that satisfaction of really getting your hands into your work and your daily life and then seeing the fruits of your labor. Mm-hmm. And Golondrinas gives you a little taste of that, especially because we are a working farm and ranch. You know, our operations crew is amazing. They grow all of these beautiful crops and they're delicious and they work so hard. And at the end of the season, you know, when things start to, they start to harvest things, I mean, that's just incredible. And so our guests get to experience that too. We put some of that produce back into interpretation. Like we'll make rueditas out of some of the zucchini and squash. You know, we'll dry the corn for the corn grinding demonstrations. A lot of that will get put into the museum store and people can purchase their own little bag of whatever it is and and take it home. And then of course we donate about 7,000 pounds to the food depot every year from what's grown.
0: Well, it sounds wonderful, and I knew it would be a wonderful interview because Golondrinas is such a part of our local community, and those of us who grew up here know it like the back of our hand. We've been there many times, and I want to thank you for being on the show. Laura Griego, Director of Education and Volunteers.
1: Thank you so much. It's been such a pleasure to be here.
0: And thank you, listeners, for tuning in to Our Santa Fe on KSFR 101.1. I'm your host, Andrew Lovato. Please join me again next week, Thursday at 6:30 p.m. Until then, buena suerte.

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1: Where's my phone?
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1: 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How did this all happen?
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5: BBC News with Moira Alderson. Lebanon has sharply criticised deadly Israeli attacks near UNESCO-protected heritage sites in its southern areas. The Prime Minister, Nawaz Salam, said nothing could justify ongoing strikes on the Tyre and Nabatea regions and the destruction of their historical landmarks. He said Israeli orders for residents to evacuate swathes of southern Lebanon amounted to collective punishment. Israel has widened its attacks to the Lebanese capital, Beirut, saying it's targeting Hezbollah. John Sudworth has more.
6: There are reports, unconfirmed reports, from both Israeli and US media that the White House has been leaning on Israel to limit the scope of its military action, in particular, for example, limiting the number of strikes on Beirut, which could be one reason why today's strike was a rare exception. There haven't been many strikes on Beirut since that ceasefire came into effect. On the other hand, Israel is making it very clear that whatever happens between the US and Iran, it will reserve the right to continue to defend itself.
5: Israel's expanding military campaign against Iran-backed Hezbollah comes even as the US Vice President J.D. Vance says Washington and Tehran are close to agreeing an extension of their ceasefire.
7: Well, I think it's hard to say exactly when or if the president is going to sign the MOU. We're going back and forth on a couple of language points. I do think that we've made a lot of progress here. It's very clear that I think the Iranians, they want a deal, and they want to open the Straits of Hormuz. We want them to open the Straits of Hormuz. There are a couple of issues on the nuclear stuff.
5: The framework, if agreed, would begin the process of opening up Hormuz. The United Nations has added Israel and Russia to a blacklist concerning sexual violence in conflict. The annual report of the UN Secretary General Antonio Guterres said it had verified multiple incidents of such violence inflicted by Israeli military, police or prison officers against 31 people from Gaza and the occupied West Bank, including children. They included gang rape and targeted shooting of the genitals. Israel, which joins Hamas on the list, has reacted angrily to its inclusion, denying the accounts. On Russia, the report said its forces had committed hundreds of violations in Ukraine, including rape and electric shocks. The head of the World Health Organization has said Ebola can be stopped as he landed in the Congolese capital, Kinshasa, ahead of a visit to affected regions. Tedros Adhanom Ghebreyesus said he acknowledged people's concerns but was hopeful for a solution.
8: The mistrust, we can see it. People are really worried. They're not understanding what's happening, and I think that could also affect the response. But I have faith.
5: He also appealed to warring parties in the hard-hit east of the country to declare a ceasefire to let health workers in. World News from the BBC.
9: 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My name is Gray Howell. Be here till 9 o'clock tonight and just play some more tunes for you. Hope you enjoy them. And I'm send out all the banjo tunes here that I'm going to play tonight for a fellow named Robert down in Albuquerque, who I met recently, who's interested in playing the banjo. So we're going to get started here. Let's see. Oh, yes. If you're inclined to say hello or get in touch with me here at the station or at the control room tonight, the number is 505-510-5737. So I hope everybody's having a good night tonight, and I'm going to get started with Alison Krauss and a nice John Hartford tune. Be back in a little bit.

all in the matter. 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I'm gonna lay down and cool me down. 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

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All right. That was a band called Mighty Poplar, and the guy playing the fiddle there was Alex Hargreaves. And there's a bunch of great people in that band. Andrew Marlin, Noam Pikilny on the banjo, Chris Eldridge, Greg Garrison, and Alex. And that was a tune called Grey Eagle. A very good version of Grey Eagle. And before that, we heard Dig a Hole, John Hartford singing that. So in other words, Dig a Hole in the Middle, the old, it's a traditional tune, as far as I know, anyway. Alison Krauss started us off with Gentle on My Mind. And I thought I'd better read a couple things here for you real quick, and then I'll get on to playing more music. The First Judicial District Pro Bono Committee will hold a free legal fair on Friday, June 5th, 2026. The fair will take place at the First Judicial District Court. Attorneys will be on site to provide free legal consultations to the public from 10 a.m. to 3 p.m. This is the first come, first serve event. For more information, call 1-877-266-9861. The services will be subject to financial eligibility criteria and volunteer availability. And get the cure for what ails you, the Folk Remedy, Sundays from 8 to 10 a.m. with my old friend Tom Adler, who used to be on Acoustic Explorations years ago, here on KSFR 101.1, your community radio station. All right. I've got Jeff Scroggins queued up next to give us a little Bob Dylan tune. And I hope you enjoy it, and I'll be back in just a few minutes.

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4: 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And this is Acoustic Explorations. My name is Gray Howell. And there's quite a thunderous roar of rain on the roof right now. I don't know if you probably can't hear it through the mic, but it sounds like quite a storm out there. Isn't that something after all this time with no rain? Got a few of them in a row. Anyway, last guy we heard was Brad Paisley there with, I'm Gonna Miss Her. He likes to go fishing.

Before that, we heard Michael Martin Murphy from his 1972 album, and that Geronimo's Cadillac, and What Am I Doing Hanging Around. Della May was before that with Letter from Down the Road and other things. Jeff Scroggins started us out with Senor, and he's doing that great banjo work there. All right, I'm ready to go on to the next half hour here. And going to get started with Patti Loveless with a tune called Pretty Little Miss. Hope you enjoy it and be right back.

0: right. That was Dave Annan with the Rambling Irishman. And before that, we heard Wolf and Clover doing O'Carolan's Farewell to Music. Very long cut. It was over 7 minutes. And let's see. We did Levon Helm, unfortunately. Didn't work out. I don't know why. I'll have to take the CD home and work on it or something. Worked fine when it was at my house, but at any rate, it's too bad because it's a really beautiful tune and it had a great violin solo in the middle of it. Patti Loveless started out there with Pretty Little Miss and got queued up. Tim O'Brien next. Take us up, two tunes to the top of the hour. And Tim's going to sing. I could do a full 2 hours on Tim O'Brien. He's done that. So diverse and so many things. At any rate, but I'm not going to. I'm just going to play one tune. And that's a nice Bob Dylan tune that I'm sure you all recognize. And here he is in half a sec.
1: I am a rambling Irishman.
0: That's not the one. I get he's too cute. Born. Let's see here. All right, let's try this again. No, that's not it either. Give me half a sec and I'll get this right. Actually, the one I had queued up next was Alistair Fraser and Natalie Haas. Okay, here we go.

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1: 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First, it's Folk Remedy with Tom Adler playing some of the best folk tracks around. At 10, it's 3 hours of Sunday Blues, hosted by harmonica Mike Handler and Kurt Stalzer. Classical Expressions is at 1, with Justin H. Brierley playing contemporary classical and Deborah Beagle all-time classical greats. From 4 to 6, don't miss Classic Country Corner with Tom Seipel and Phil Davis, digging deep into the genre and playing songs you can't hear anywhere else. 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
2: All right. 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My name's Gray Howell, and this is Acoustic Explorations. And be here for one more hour tonight. So hope you're enjoying it. I am having a blast playing the tunes for you guys. Anyway, we just heard Tim O'Brien and Farewell Angelina, Alistair Fraser and Natalie Haas before that with Calliope Meets Frank. And I already announced Dave Annan with Rambling Irishman. So that's out of the way now. So next up, I've got a guy named Ben Harper. He's going to play a little Beatles tune, and sort of reminds me of some of the things going on with AI in a way, but I hope you like it, and I'm sure you'll all recognize it. But here is Ben Harper.

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I think you knew. Deep, deep, deep, deep, deep, deep in my soul. I'm just a fool for you, baby.

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1: Hey there.
2: Huh? Are you talking to me?
1: Well, yeah. Good looking thing like you, figured I might get you out of this place here and take

right. One and only Merle Haggard right there with Time Changes Everything. I have another recording of a very early Bob Wills recording with him, Merle Haggard singing that on it many years before this was recorded. But I can't seem to find it, so it's buried somewhere in my stuff. But anyway, before that, heard Asleep at the Wheel with Cool as a Breeze, with Marianne Price singing on it. Asleep at the Wheel, but Dan Hicks before that with An Old Cowhand. I'm an Old Cowhand with Marianne singing on that one too. David Bromberg before that with A Fool for You, and Jackson Browne with Rosie. And Ben Harper started us off with Strawberry Fields from the Beatles. And I'm going to play another one here until the bottom of the hour and then come back. Here is Dolly Parton and Emmylou Harris and Linda Ronstadt. And I'll be right back after this.

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0: Santa Fe and Northern New Mexico. 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
1: All right, I'm back. And let's see here. That was, as I said before, that they're not together right now, but it's a CD called, a recording, like an album, called Trio. Emmy Lou Harris and Dolly Parton and Linda Ronstadt. And they sang a tune called High Sierra. And the show's just zipping on right by here, and I don't think I'm going to be able to play everything I wanted to tonight, but whatever I don't, I'll do next month. Anyway, we've got a woman named Leslie Limbo here, queued up, that's going to wake you up. So get ready. Hope you like it. And I'll be back in a few minutes. So here's Leslie Limbo.

There you go, folks. Good advice. And anyway, that was Joni Mitchell there with a tune called Twisted. One of my favorite tunes. Sean Colvin before that with There's a Rugged Road, Buddy Emmons on the Steel Guitar Wizard, played The Wild Mountain Time. And let's see, we started out with Leslie Limbo, The Time Is Now, and that's also some good advice. So I got 15 minutes left in the show. Not quite going to be able to play all I wanted to, but do that next month. So thanks a lot for listening. This is KSFR 101.1 on your FM dial and KSQR FM 91.3, Cuesta Taos. And KSFR, it's streaming on the web, ksfr.org. And my name's Gray Howell. It's been a blast playing the tunes with you tonight, for you tonight. And I'll be back in about a month, in June. So everybody, I hope everybody's doing okay out there. And keep the faith. So I'm going to keep going here with a very uplifting tune now by the Price Sisters. And I'll see you in a month. Take care now.

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2: BBC News with Moira Alderson. Lebanon has sharply criticised deadly Israeli attacks near UNESCO-protected historic landmarks in its southern regions. In a social media post, the Prime Minister Nawaf Salam said nothing could justify ongoing strikes on the Tyre and Nabatea regions and the destruction of their historical landmarks. John Sudworth visited the site of an Israeli attack in Beirut.
3: Speaking to some of the residents gathered there, they were very adamant that civilians were caught up and harmed as a result of that strike. Strikes on Beirut since the, in inverted commas, the ceasefire was reached last month, a ceasefire that many people say is now pretty much non-existent. But nonetheless, strikes on Beirut have been rare. There has only been one other since that ceasefire came into effect.
2: Israel's expanding military campaign against Iran-backed Hezbollah comes even as the US Vice President J.D. Vance says Washington and Tehran are close to agreeing an extension of their ceasefire. The framework, if agreed, would begin the process of opening up the Strait of Hormuz. There's been no comment yet from Tehran. The US Vice President told reporters a couple of sticking points still remained.
4: Yeah, we're going back and forth with them. We do think they're negotiating, at least so far, in good faith, and we're making some progress. Hopefully, we'll continue to make progress. The president will be in a position where he can endorse the agreement, but obviously, that's still TBD. We're not there yet, but we're very close. We're going to keep on working at it.
2: The United Nations has added Israel and Russia to a blacklist concerning sexual violence in conflict. The annual report of the UN Secretary-General Antonio Guterres said it had verified multiple incidents of such violence inflicted by Israeli military, police or prison officers against 31 people from Gaza and the occupied West Bank, including children. They included gang rape and targeted shooting of the genitals. Israel, which joins Hamas on the list, has reacted angrily to its inclusion, denying the accounts. On Russia, the report said its forces had committed hundreds of violations in Ukraine, including rape and electric shocks. The head of the World Health Organization has said Ebola can be stopped as he landed in the Congolese capital, Kinshasa, ahead of a visit to affected regions. Tedros Adhanom Ghebreyesus appealed to warring parties in the hard-hit east of the country to declare a ceasefire to let health workers in. Eastern DRC has seen increasing violence over the last year, with Rwanda-backed M23 seizing swathes of territory. Laura Lesa is the International Secretary-General of the medical charity MSF.
5: Ituri is a region that is currently an active conflict region as well. There are millions of people that have been displaced. We see frequent movement across the borders to other countries, including Uganda and South Sudan. And even before the current Ebola virus outbreak, we found it really hard to access some of the areas.
2: BBC News.
6: This is the Subsurface Soundings Hour. My name is Justin Clifford Rohde, a.k.a. DJ Drips, and over the next 32 and a half minutes, we're going to be listening to the 1977 computer realization of Samuel Beckett's radio play, Cascando, by composer Charles Dodge. Thanks for tuning in.
7: It is the month of May. For me. Yes. That's right. I open.
8: Story. If you could finish it, you could rest. You could sleep. Not before. Oh, I know the ones I've finished. Thousands and one. All I ever did in my life with my life, saying to myself, finish this one, it's the right one. Then rest, then sleep. No more stories, no more words. And finished it, and not the right one. Couldn't rest, straight away another, to begin to finish. Saying to myself, finish this one, then rest. This time, it's the right one. This time, you have it, and finished it, and not the right one. Couldn't rest, straight away another. But this one, it's different. I'll finish it, then rest. It's the right one. This time I have it. I've got it. Woburn. I resume a long life already. Say what you like. A few misfortunes, that's enough. 5 years later, 10 years, I don't know. Woburn, he's changed, not enough. Recognizable, in the shed, yet another. Waiting for night, night to fall, to go out, go on. Elsewhere. Sleep elsewhere. It's slow. He lifts his head now and then, his eyes to the window. It's darkening. The earth is darkening. It's night. He gets up, knees first. Then up on his feet, slips out. Woburn, same old coat. Right the sea, left the hills. He has the choice. He has
7: and only. I close. I open the other.

0: and I close. I open both.
1: On. It's getting on. Finish it. Don't give up. Then rest. Sleep. Not before. Finish it. It's the right one. This time you have it. You've got it. It's there. Somewhere. You've got him. Follow him. Don't lose him. Woman story. Getting on. Finish it. Then sleep. No more stories. No more words. Come on. Next thing.
0: And I close. I start again.
1: Down. Gentle slope. Boreen. Giant aspens. Wind in the boughs. Faint sea. Woburn. Same old coat. He goes on. Stops. Not a soul. Not yet. Night too bright. Say what you like. The bank. He hugs the bank. Same old stick. He goes down. Falls. On purpose or not. Can't see. He's down. That's what counts. Face in the mud. Arms spread. That's the idea. Already. We're there already. No. Not yet. He gets up. Knees first. Hands flat. In the mud. Head sunk. Then up. On his feet. Huge bulk. Come on. He goes on. He goes down. Come on. In his head. What's in his head? A hole. A shelter. A hollow. In the dunes. A cave. Vague memory. In his head. Of a cave. He goes down. No more trees. No more bank. He's changed. Not enough. Night too bright. Soon the dunes. No more cover. He stops. Not a soul. Not

0: Rest. 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No more stories. No more words. Don't give up. It's the right one. We're there. Nearly. I'm there. Somewhere. Warburn. I've got him. Don't lose him. Follow him. To the end. Come on. This time, it's the right one. Finish. Sleep. Warburn. Come on.
1: So, at will. They say it's in his head. It's not. I open.
0: Balls. Again. On purpose or not. Can't see. He's down. That's what matters. Face in the sand. Arms spread. Bare dunes. Not a scrub. Same old coat. Night too bright. Say what you like. See louder. Manes of foam. Woburn. His head. What's in his head? Peace. Peace again. In his head. No further to go. To seek. Sleep. No, not yet. He gets up, knees first, hands flat, in the sand, head sunk, then up, on his feet, huge bulk. Same old broad brim, jammed down, come on. He's off again, ton weight, in the sand, knee deep. He goes down.
1: And I close. I open the other.

0: and I close. So, at will. It's my life. I live on that. Yes, that's right. What do I open? They say he opens nothing. He has nothing to open. It's in his head. They don't see me. They don't see what I do. They don't see what I have. And they say, he opens nothing. He has nothing to open. It's in his head. I don't protest anymore. I don't say anymore. There is nothing in my head. I don't answer anymore. I open and close.
1: Lights of the land, the island, the sky. He need only lift his head, his eyes. He'd see them shine on him. But no.

0: They say, that is not his life. He does not live on that. They don't see me. They don't see what my life is. They don't see what I live on. And they say, that is not his life. He does not live on that. I have lived on it. Pretty long. Long enough. Listen.
1: This time, I'm there. Woburn. It's him. I've seen him. I've got him. Come on. Same old coat. He goes down. Falls. Falls again. On purpose or not. Can't see. He's down. That's what counts. Come on.
0: Full strength.
1: Face. In the stones. No more sand. All stones. That's the idea. We're there. This time. No. Not yet. He gets up. Knees first. Hands flat. In the stones. Head sunk. Then up. On his feet. Huge bulk. Woburn. Faster. Off again. He goes down. He

0: That's not all. I open both. Listen.
1: Sleep. No more searching. To find him in the dark. To see him. To say him. For whom? That's it. No matter. Never him. Never right. Start again. In the dark. Done with that. This time, it's right. We're there. Nearly. Finished.
0: From one world to another, it's as though they drew together. We have not much further to go. Good.
1: Nearly. I've got him. I've seen him. I've said him. We're there. Nearly. No more stories. All false. This time, it's the right one. I have it. Finish it. Sleep. Wolverine.

0: Good. Yes, that's right. The month of May. You know, the reawakening. I open.
1: No tiller. No thwarts. No oars. Afloat. Sucked out. Then back. Aground. Drags free. Out. Woburn. He fills it. Flat out. Facing the bilge. Arms spread. Same old coat. Hands clutching the gunwales. No. I don't know. I see him. He clings on. Out to sea. Heading nowhere. For the island. Then no more. Else.

0: They said, "It's his. It's his voice. It's in his head."
1: Faster, scudding, rearing, plunging, heading nowhere, for the island, then no more. Elsewhere, anywhere, heading anywhere, lights.
0: "No resemblance," I answered. "And that?"

0: Is that mine too? But I don't answer anymore. And they don't say anything anymore. They have quit. Good. Yes. The month of May. That's right. The end of May. The long days. I open. I'm afraid to open. But I must open. So, I open.
1: Come on. Woburn. Arms spread. Same old coat. Face in the bilge. He clings on. Island astern. Far astern. Heading out. Vast deep. No more land. His head. What's in his head? Woburn.
0: Come on. Come on.
1: At last. No more coming. No more going. Seeking elsewhere. Always elsewhere. We're there. Nearly. Woburn. Hang on. Don't let go. Lights gone. Of the land. All gone. Nearly all. Too far. Too late. Of the sky. Those. If you like. He need only turn over. He'd see them. Shine on him. But no. He clings on. Woburn. He's changed. Nearly enough.

0: Good God. Good God. There was a time I asked myself, what is it? There were times I answered, it's the outing. Two outings. Then the return. Where? To the village. To the inn. Two outings. Then at last the return. To the village. To the inn. By the only road that leads there. An image. Like any other. But I don't answer anymore. I open.
1: So let's go. Finish. It's the right one. I have it. This time. We're there. We'll burn. Nearly.
0: As though they had joined arms.
1: Sleep. No more stories. Come on. Woburn, it's him. See him. Say him. To the end. So let's go.
0: Good.
1: Nearly. Just a few more. A few more. I'm there. Nearly. Woburn, it's him. It was him. I got him. Nearly.
0: Good.
1: This time. It's right. Finish. No more stories. Sleep. We're there. Nearly. Just a few more. So let go. Woburn. He clings on. Come on. Come on.
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4: 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DJ Drips, and over the next 19 minutes, we're going to be listening to a live performance by Albuquerque and Santa Fe-based ensemble Discretion. This shadowy, and some might say cult-like, modern classical septet was captured here live on March 1st, of 2026 at Longhair Records in Albuquerque, New Mexico. Thanks for tuning in.

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1: 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I'm DJ Drips, aka Justin Clifford Rohde, and we just listened to a live recording from March 1st, 2026 by New Mexico-based Satanic Modern Classical Ensemble, Discretion. 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
3: BBC News with Moira Alderson. The US Vice President J.D. Vance has said Washington and Tehran are very close to agreeing an extension of their ceasefire, which reports say will include the gradual reopening of the Strait of Hormuz. But he said there were still sticking points, including over the enrichment of uranium. Sarah Smith is in Washington.
4: J.D. Vance is the latest senior member of the Trump administration to express optimism about the possibility of the US and Iran agreeing some kind of deal sometime soon. Asked by the BBC if President Trump was close to signing a deal, Mr. Vance said it was too early to say when or if the two sides would finalise an agreement. US officials had earlier confirmed that both countries had agreed the framework of a deal, but said it was yet to be approved by Iran's leadership or to be signed off by Donald Trump. The plan that's under discussion is not a final peace deal. Instead, it is a memorandum of understanding that would extend the current ceasefire by 60 days and allow for more substantive negotiations to begin.
3: Meanwhile, Lebanon has sharply criticised deadly Israeli attacks near UNESCO-protected historic landmarks in its southern regions. In a social media post, the Prime Minister, Nawaz Salam, said nothing could justify ongoing strikes on Tyre and Nabatea. Israel has widened its attacks to the Lebanese capital, Beirut, saying it's targeting Hezbollah. The United Nations has added Israel and Russia to a blacklist concerning sexual violence in conflict. The annual report of the UN Secretary-General Antonio Guterres said it had verified multiple incidents of such violence inflicted by Israeli military, police or prison officers. Pratiksha Gildial is in New York.
5: In Israel and the occupied Palestinian territories, the report, now sent to the UN Security Council, details patterns of sexual violence against detained Palestinians, men, women, boys and one girl. The violations range from rape to gang rape and shooting of the genitals, among other offences. The UN says these cases are indicative rather than comprehensive because the Israeli government has denied the UN access to detention centres. The Israeli ambassador denounced the report, saying it was unacceptable to put Israel on the same list as Hamas.
3: The head of the World Health Organization has said Ebola can be stopped as he landed in Kinshasa ahead of a visit to affected regions. Eastern DRC has seen increasing violence over the last year, with Rwanda-backed M23 seizing swathes of territory. Tedros Adhanom Ghebreyesus appealed to warring parties to declare a ceasefire to let health workers in.
6: I think I have said it many times before even I came here. There are many challenges, especially in containing this outbreak. It's a very complex outbreak. One is the conflict, the security challenges, and that's why in my letter today I asked for a ceasefire.
3: BBC News.
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1: I don't want to hear you.
0: Are the pressures of life causing you to have last day anxiety? Is salmonella poisoning fucking your shit off?
2: I think about this, I get pissed off. You know what I'm saying? I really do. And I try not to get mad about it because it's really not that serious. But at the same time, it just pisses me off, you know?
0: Then you came to the right place. Here at Gangrene Pharmaceuticals, we provide the very best, freshest...

Drop the mic.

0: I've seen 357s. 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I've seen 12 gauge pumps, 8 shooters. I've seen 45 military special with clip on the street. I've seen hand grenades. I've seen beer can bazookas made. Damn things hit you just as getting hit with a gun.
1: I spit it like 8 AKs, murder.

0: This is Aha
1: with Habitation Investigation. I want to talk to you about the inspection of decks, deck construction, and the importance of you having your deck inspected once a year to ensure safety. I'm at a deck here. I won't tell you what state it's in. But anyway, deck's probably 8 feet high. So definitely a good significant drop. Another area that's common for decks that are here is that the posts, they are not anchored into concrete.
2: Fellow executives, it gives me great pleasure to introduce you to the future of law enforcement. Ed 209.
3: Yes.

0: enforcement droid, Series 209, is a self-sufficient law enforcement robot. 209 is currently programmed for urban pacification, but that is only the beginning. After a successful tour of duty in old Detroit, we can expect 209 to become the hot military product for the next decade. Dr. McNamara.
1: We'll need an arrest subject.
0: Mr. Kenny.
2: Yes, sir.
0: Would you come up and give us a hand, please?
2: Yes, sir.
0: Mr. Kenny is going to help us simulate a typical arrest and disarming procedure. Mr. Kenny, use your gun in a threatening manner. Point it at Ed 209.
2: Yes, sir.
3: Please put down your weapon. You have 20 seconds to comply.
0: I think you'd better do what he says, Mr. Kenny.
3: You now have 15 seconds to comply. You are in direct violation of Penal Code 113, Section 9. You now have 5 seconds.

0: probably in the place to be. Brooklyn. Most definitely, you know what I'm saying?
1: Yeah.
0: Mount Vernon. P-Rock can see how smooth.
2: True.
0: The brothers who brought you escapism. Return to the Mecca. Straighten it out.
1: Come on.
0: Creators.
1: Come on.
0: Yeah.
1: Come on.

0: warning, the cycles from hell are coming. American General Pictures presents Hell's Chosen Few, a shocking new picture filmed in the streets where it actually happened, with members of the Real Devil's Henchmen and allied motorcycle gangs of Southern California, hundreds of wild riders. Hell's Chosen Few roars across the motion picture screen with their choppers and wild mamas.
1: Go ahead and try it, baby. That's the way I like it. It just makes it all the sweeter when we finally get there.
0: They're Hell's Chosen Few. They live fast, die young, and nobody cries.
2: Joe, look out!
3: What the heck? Now, are you going off your rocker or something?
4: You ain't no man, you pink. Least you ain't gonna be when I get done with you.
0: Satan's angels, screaming cycles and wild women.

a statewide run. Starring Jody Daniels, Kelly Ross, and Bill Bonner, it's the wildest, no-holds-barred outlaw motorcycle picture of all time.

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1: I want this little flower here to be ashamed to show off her tattoo on account of a misspelled word.
2: Ouch! From American General Pictures, Hell's Chosen Few. Recommended for mature audiences.

0: we're back with a Legion of Doom, the Road Warrior.
1: Tony Schiavone, I just happened to notice as we come on the set, there's been a lot of talk about the Road Warriors losing their heart or their taste for violence.

0: How did you know it was an ambush?
1: Whenever there is any doubt, there is no doubt. That's the first thing they teach you.
0: Who taught you?
1: I don't remember. That's the second thing they teach you.
2: Yeah, what's up, man?
3: I was just reading about y'all in the comic book.
2: What comic book?
3: Right,
2: I don't
4: want to see this, man. Where is it?
2: I'm going to smack you in the head.
4: Yo,
2: you're lying.
4: Yo. That's man, that's you, man.
2: Oh, what's up? We superheroes? Yo, can I hold that book, man?
5: It's Aisha.
2: Aisha? Sure. All right, Aisha, I'm going to bring it back to you, all right?
6: Yeah. Before David Bathsheba, before Solomon Makeda, before Moses Zipporah, Vashti come before.

0: I walk down the street, people look at me and say,
1: who the hell are you?
0: I'm just an average Joe.
2: Dr. Yorgo, the EQ on this will make Zarface's brain bleed. He'll become so enraged he'll self-destruct. Don't be so foolish, you oaf. I knew Suckface would be stupid enough to surface again.
3: Sir, it's Zar, and they love him because he's a hero.
2: Well, every hero needs...

0: Is that internet porn?
1: Yep. Just jacking it.
0: Can I watch? Or is that weird?
1: It's kind of weird.
0: Is it?
1: Yes.

0: another miracle of miracles. Just as Moses commanded the waters of the Red Sea to part, I command the genie of the tape recorder to separate. What? What? Are you sure? You better check again. Excuse me, I feel strange. I'm getting a thought. I feel a sudden surge of power flowing through my transistor veins. It's as if I can see right through the backs of those cars.
1: Once again, you're listening to KSFR, Santa Fe Community Supported Public Radio, broadcast.

gentlemen of the GED class of 1999, I have one piece of advice for you. 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None. 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But you don't want champagne. 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
1: It's crazy in here.
2: We take you now to the satellite.

0: check me out, my name is Brack, and that's a fact. I got a mom and a dad, and they are out back. We sit by the pool, and we nibble on snacks. Then we eat a big lunch, and we all take naps.
1: Why'd the beat stop? Hey! I got a mask too, so give me the mic!
2: You're no Doom.
1: Come on, Danger Mouse, give me that beat. 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
2: You suck.
1: Turn it upside down. 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
2: I know talent. You ain't got it.
1: I wasn't.

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0: My party people, shout outs to all my New Mexicans in their respective buildings. What up, baby? DJ Strudel here with the Baker's Dozen here on KSFR 101.1 FM. I'm finna take you till 2 a.m. in the morning, and that's when the BBC will start emitting a lot of information about what's going on with the world. Hey people, it's more about reading what's in between the lines. It's about doing the research about it too. Come on, have the knowledge to back it up. I'd be arguing with my homies about this shit, and then I just realized that they're really undereducated in the matters at hand. And it's just like, hey, I can only do so much, but I could tell you what books to read, my brother. Either way, to the music. Let's talk about music. Enough about suffering and all this stuff. I'm sick of it. I need it to end, but for the meantime, let's just party, all right? We got an interesting playlist. The Flume and JPEG Mafia dropped their little album early. You know I'm a big Peggy fan over here at the Baker's Dozen, Mr. Strudel. Number one Peggy fan, of course. How could I not be? His production is off the chain, man. And as a producer, I hear it. So Flume, he got together with Big Daddy Flume. If you're an EDM head, you know who Flume is. And yeah, we're gonna be playing a couple songs and some songs like it and just some music, man. So without further ado, we just got, it's called Track One. It might sound a little weird. It's a fun little, you know, play between friends. But then the end of the song, wait for the end of the song. I promise, bro, wait for the drop, bro, wait for the drop. The drop's fucking sick, dude. But yeah, no, the drop is fucking sick, so stick around, enjoy the music, enjoy the vibes, enjoy the sounds, enjoy the soundscape, and I'll be listening here with you, baby. DJ Strudel, KSFR 101.1, baby, this the Baker's Dozen. JPEG and Flume with their song, Track One. Take it away.
1: Hold up. Can you hear me? Okay, cool, cool. I'm just going to play a bunch of stuff. You let me know if you like anything.
2: Okay. What the hold on, man. Calm down. Whatever that noise you just played right there, that scared the shit out of me. Okay. I want something. All
1: right, I'll keep it simple. A kick and a clap. A kick and a clap.
2: Yeah, kick and a clap like that. Like that. Yeah, there you go. That's that shit right there. I like that, man. Don't fuck it up. Okay. Yeah, yeah. I like that. I do not like that. I don't like that at all. I lied on wax to make you feel better, but I need something better than that. Hey. Okay. This the same ass beat as the last one you played. Dog, how the fuck you get paid? Hey, play some else today.
1: All right.
2: Nigga, that was the same beat. Right.
1: Yeah. I just thought maybe if I expanded it, you'd be into it. All right.
2: No.
1: Here's something different.

0: I get it.
1: I hope you know how I feel about that.
0: I'm
1: being passive aggressive, but
0: I mean, it was aggressive. Surely there's something in that.
1: You know what's crazy? It's like they're almost good. I'm not like mad at you for making this shit. I'm just extremely disappointed that you would play this. Wait. This one right here, whack too. But I'ma pretend cause I like you. Play one more whack, I'ma fight you. Come on, Flume. This ain't like you.
0: Fucking hell, man. All right.
1: How the fuck did you even make that?
0: I know. I appreciate your honesty. It's just,
1: what instrument is that, nigga?
0: It's tough to hear.
1: Give me that Big Daddy Flume, dog.
2: I'm trying to give you the

This is 7. It's a 4 out of 10. Damn. That's not that good either. I'm not gonna lie. I will not lie to you, man. You are a white man, and I will tell you the truth. I

0: All right, I got one more. I got one more. I get it. The session's not going well.
1: I don't know if this is working out, bro. I'm gonna have to call Fred again, bro. I can't. I don't know about this. I don't know about this shit, dog.
2: I got one more.
1: Let me. Hey, whoa. This one right here's alright. This is life. Ooh, this one here right. This one right here I like. This. Now we getting somewhere, bro. You must have had your Vegemite this morning, didn't you? Hold up, let this one ride, though. Don't fuck this one up. I like this one. Hold up. Hey. 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

0: friends think I think of them less.
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0: 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If people don't like me, then I don't get a check, which means both my parents are staying in debt. And I prefer to be the only one that carries the stress. Shit, if I never got rich, maybe Sunset wouldn't have me sick. Cause that crash almost toe-tagged my sis. Is it my fault that she even had that risk? But fuck what I can't control, the best advice I get from myself alone. And after all that Portland rain is combined, all I need is 13 months of sunshine.

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0: Hey yo, Strudel, back with the Baker's Dozen. Griselda. No, I wish, man. How's my West Side Gun impression? I've been practicing a little bit. Either way, more music's a-coming, baby, here on the Baker's Dozen with me, DJ Strudel, your host with the mostest. And yeah, let's just get back with the jams, all right? Mr. JPEG Mafia, Mr. Barrington, is gonna take it away again, kind of like how he did at the beginning of the show, so... Let's just get it. More music's coming, and I know you're finna enjoy it, y'all. Let's go.

0: Fuck that. 8 doobies to the face. Fuck that. 12 bottles in the case, nigga. Fuck that. 2 pills and a half weight, nigga. Fuck that. Got a high tolerance when your age don't exist. Man, I swear my nigga tripping off that shit again. Pick him up, then I sit him in cold water. Then I order someone to bring him Vicodin. Hope they take the pain away from the feeling that he feel today. You know when you're part of Section 8 and you feel like no one can't relate. Cause you are
1: alone. Marijuana and office make you stronger. 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

0: Thank God I did you with that bitch. 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
1: I'm out of here, though. I need a crystal.
0: You got the swag of a nigga from Chatterbait. You wanna aggravate, stick talk.

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But it's regular for me, yeah, that's for sure. The love and hate is definite without a cure. All this talk is bitch made, that's on my lord. I kill them all before I let them kill my joy. I done been through it all, what you endure. It used to be fuck that nigga, but now it's plural. Fuck everybody, that's on my body. My blick first, then God got me. I watch them pander with them backhanded compliments. Put they head on the Cuban link as a monument. I pay homage and I'll always mind my business. I never lost who I am for a rap image. Here's motivation if you wonder how I did it. Yeah, nigga, going up your rank. Know you a god even when they say you ain't. Yeah, nigga, keep your feelings out the way. Never let no one put smut up on your name. Yeah, nigga, keep your head down and work like I do. But understand, everybody ain't go like you. Yeah, nigga, if they say it's love, you been lied to. A couple rules of engagements, I'ma guide you. Riding in my GNX with Anita Baker.

internet and I'ma take it there. 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Now I'm possessed by a spirit and they can't take it. Used to bump the Carter 3, I held my rolly chain proud. 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

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Young Billy Joel at the keys door tantrum. Shouts out to my nigga Trace Atkins. 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
2: Surprise!
1: Careful what you wish for, might just get that shit. 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The king's dead and your uncles are not our friends. 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That's it. Trust anyone. Don't trust anyone.
3: 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Psychopaths. 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

0: 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Hi. 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I hope you listen close. I worked really hard on these lyrics. 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I'm going a la mode. I'm ice cream on your pie chart. Spaghetti in your suit pocket. 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This mine's dark. Digging with diamond heart. 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My Visine has a night job. My iPod is a crime scene. My rhyme scheme is a tight wad. I write things to define thoughts. The sly talk is my high beam. Shine gleams off the bright arcs. Aligned stars, combine memes. Spaghetti on your mom's sweater. Lady the Tramp, I think she likes me. Collide teeth till the bite barks. I keep the canine sharp for prime fine dining on hind parts. If mic droppin's a pipe dream, my life seems to be quite odd with time lost to that Spike Lee. I might not do the right thing. My sight seeking defies marks. I spy blocking and climb free. And now that high wall is behind me.
1: I'm Alamo.
0: Scrape the ice carving my pie piece.
1: Alamo.
0: Bank a tight wad with the rhyme scheme.
1: Alamo.
0: Take a ride off for the Visine.
1: Alamo.
0: You handling your shit, bro? Sis, NB sibling, we're just getting started, baby. Stick around.
2: I'm going
1: Alamo.
0: I'm pop-

0: And I slay, buddy, believe that. 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
1: That revelation was threefold.
0: Hey, thanks for listening. Good fan. Good fan.
1: My Visine has a night job. My iPod is a crime scene. My rhyme scheme is a tightwad.
0: Do tell your mom, only GIFs.

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0: Started calling it Frozen Charlotte, which is a penny doll. Came from an old folk song called Frozen Charlotte, about a girl who went out in the cold and perished.
1: I'm a penny dreadful and a frozen Charlotte, and I make some more sense.
2: And here we've got Ukulele Joe.
0: Yes.
2: Obviously the guitar, apt for you.
0: Sure, yeah. Totemistic piece. And it came from this 1940s Chuck Ware statue again, and he just became my idol. Self-portraits, you know, like Van Gogh's self-portraits, but these are me through this guy. I'm looking through him as an avatar, you know? With an actual microphone and amplifier and echo unit inside the body and head of this statue. So if you step up here, I can talk into his ear, and you can hear me speak through here, and we even have an echo knob on the ukulele.
3: Hey!
2: You had a limited colour palette on your album covers, and your Third Man Records outfit is as much a design practice as a music business. Mm. And there's your background in reupholstering chairs. So I wanted you to describe, how do you see yourself fitting into the art or design world?
0: I'm happy with any of the words, you know. I mean, all of these things, I'm just trying to create things that didn't exist before. You know, I was working on sculpture before I was really in performing in bands on tour. But in the way, we were combining those things in the White Stripes in the early days. When I learned about furniture refinishing and reupholstering, you were taking something that was discarded and disposable and ready for the landfill and bringing it back to life and making it beautiful. And I think I've transferred that to almost everything I do creatively is sort of as something that I really get a lot out of.
2: You were inducted into the Rock and Roll Hall of Fame last year, and you said to young artists, I want to say, get your hands dirty, drop the screens. Mm-hmm. Are you worried about the next generation?
0: We do live in a world where things come very easily from the internet. I had to learn from books and from just teaching myself. But you still got to get your hands dirty. You still got to get in that room, that little room or that garage or that attic.
4: Well, you're in your little room and you're working on something good. But if it's really good, you're gonna need a bigger room.
0: Would they say like 10,000 hours? It takes 10,000 hours to become an expert at something. And I'm just encouraging people to do that. Do the 10,000 hours, you know.
5: Jack White there, ending this edition of NewsHour. That's it from me. Thanks to Kai Wong, Mike Innes, Junaid Ahmed, Michaela Grecken, and Ellen Otson. And in the studio, Callum McLean and Gareth Jones. And thanks to all of you for listening to NewsHour.
6: Why is New Mexico falling behind? I'm Jim Falk, host of The Forum, where each week we explore timely political, social, and cultural issues through thoughtful conversation. As New Mexicans head to the polls, here are a few statistics to keep in mind. New Mexico has one of the highest poverty rates in the nation, a higher percentage of children receiving federal food assistance than most states, and population growth that lags behind many of our neighbors. Critics argue that these are signs of an economy that is failing to reach its potential. On the next forum, we'll speak with two leading economists about what they believe is holding New Mexico back. Matthew Mitchell of the Fraser Institute and Paul Gessing, president of the New Mexico-based Rio Grande Foundation, are co-authors of a recent report, Economic Freedom in the Land of Enchantment. Join us, The Forum, next Monday at 6 p.m. Rebroadcast Wednesday at 4 on KSFR Santa Fe White Rock and KSQR Cuesta Taos, streaming live at ksfr.org.
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9: 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Is a rebroadcast of this morning's live 6 a.m. show.

0: Fascists in Our Midst by Montreal musician Paul Carnello. This is Democracy Now!, democracynow.org. I'm Amy Goodman with Juan Gonzalez. Mass protests in Bolivia have marked 1 month as thousands continue to take the streets of La Paz and other cities demanding the resignation of President Rodrigo Paz, a Trump ally who's aligned himself with Latin America's right-wing leaders. Labor and indigenous groups, other protesters, are calling on Paz's government to roll back austerity measures amid soaring costs of food, fuel, and medicine.
1: We want the government to solve this problem, to

0: Good morning. 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Coming up on KSFR News, New Mexico Democrats want to move up the state's primary date for 2028. Governor Michelle Lujan Grisham told the Democratic National Committee that New Mexico has, quote, everything to offer. I'll have more on that story, plus New Mexico's weather, after world news from the BBC, right here on KSFR.
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2: BBC News with Sue Montgomery. The head of NATO, Mark Rutte, says it's ready to defend every inch of its territory after an apartment block in Romania was hit during a Russian drone attack on Ukraine. Two people were injured in the strike, which took place close to the Ukrainian border. It's the first time a residential building in Romania has been hit since the war began. Here's Joe Inwood.
3: Obviously, we don't know what the intention was. I mean, we haven't heard anything from the Kremlin so far. But that's the fear, isn't it? That by going into NATO airspace, these little sort of testing jabs by Russia to see exactly what would happen. So the German military have said that they think within 5 years or so, the Russians are going to be in a position and may well try and take an actual nibble of NATO territory. And the idea is that all of these little things, little provocations, are about testing NATO defences, testing NATO reactions, and testing NATO resolve.
2: Turkey is warned of the risks of uncontrolled escalation in the Black Sea region after a Turkish ship was hit by a drone overnight. It did not say which country was responsible. Both Russia and Ukraine have targeted vessels in the Black Sea. Kenyan police say 8 students are being held on suspicion of arson after a fire tore through a dormitory at a girls' boarding school on Thursday, killing 16 children. Thomas Mukwana is at the school.
4: The news of the 8 arrests was met with a lot of anger, understandably, from here, mostly because the parents that are present here, some of those parents are parents of kids who died in the fire and others of children who are held because of suspicion of arson. And these 8 children are suspected to have started that fire on Wednesday night that caused the death of 16 students. But the teachers are also involved in this because, according to the ministry, 2 teachers knew of the incoming student unrest in the school and they did not take action, and so the ministry is investigating them for negligence.
2: The former head of the Chinese temple known as the birthplace of Kung Fu has been sentenced to 24 years in jail for crimes including embezzlement. She Yongshin, the one-time abbot of the Shaolin temple, was arrested last year. Stephen McDonnell reports from Beijing.
5: When Xie Yongxin became abbot of the Shaolin Temple in 1999, he transformed it into a vast money-making enterprise and earned the nickname the CEO Monk. But last July, he was detained following allegations he gave and received bribes, amassing considerable wealth and fathering children out of wedlock. For his many critics in China who said he debased a religious and cultural icon by turning it into a business empire, his guilty verdict and sentencing have come as no surprise.
2: You're listening to the World News from the BBC.
0: This is KSFR News. I'm Patrick Davis. The U.S. Supreme Court has approved a settlement package designed to rein in groundwater pumping along the Rio Grande and ensure enough water reliably makes it from New Mexico to Texas. The settlement calls for reducing groundwater pumping along the dwindling river and retiring water rights from irrigated farmland in southern New Mexico. The states held up the proposal as a promise to restore order to an elaborate system of storing and sharing water between 2 vast irrigation districts in southern New Mexico and western Texas. Farmers in southern New Mexico increasingly have turned to groundwater to irrigate pecan orchards and chili crops as hotter, drier conditions have reduced river flows and storage over recent decades. That pumping is what prompted Texas to sue in 2013, claiming the practice was cutting into water deliveries. Under the settlement, New Mexico must reduce annual groundwater depletions by almost 6 billion gallons within the next 10 years. That's about 5 to 7% of current groundwater use in the lower Rio Grande. After stopping a school closure on the Navajo Nation, Donovan Begay is now running for president of the nation. Begay showed up to a Neshetti chapter meeting with a document showing the Central Consolidated School District's plan to close Neshetti Elementary. The Navajo Times reports that the chapter then passed a resolution which went to the Navajo Department of Education and stopped the closure. Begay said the closure would have resulted in the loss of 60 jobs. If elected, Begay wants to impose greater accountability on Navajo Nation housing projects, and he also aims to support Diné citizens living outside of the nation by setting up Navajo Nation liaison offices in Phoenix, Albuquerque, Denver, Flagstaff, Gallup, and Farmington. A state-run, federally funded recovery center opened Wednesday in Las Vegas to help Mora and San Miguel County residents rebuild following the Hermit's Peak, Calf Canyon wildfires and floods. The Building Resiliency Center, funded through a $4.3 million congressional grant administered by the U.S. Department of Housing and Urban Development, is run by the New Mexico Department of Homeland Security and Emergency Management. The opening comes after months of controversy resulted in the dismissal of Federal Emergency Management Agency Claims Director Jay Mitchell in February. News reports of six-figure payment offers for damage to his Angel Fire home prompted Mitchell's dismissal. Nancy Casper is now the director of the FEMA Claims Office. The new state-run center will help people navigate the FEMA claims process, as well as provide disaster case management and support for reconstruction permits. Today's high is 81 degrees with cloud cover increasing throughout the day. Tonight brings a low temp of 55 and a 20% chance of rain. For KSFR News, I'm Patrick Davis.
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13: Okay, good morning, Santa Fe. This is Helga Ancona with my Friday morning show, Jazz, Etc. Hope you're enjoying this beautiful summer weather and also the rains that we're finally getting. Wonderful. So I want to start out with Sonny Rollins today. Sonny Rollins died on May 25th, so just very recently. He was an American jazz tenor saxophonist who is widely recognized as one of the most important and influential jazz musicians. In a 7-decade career, he recorded more than 60 albums as a leader. His 1956 album Saxophone Colossus was selected for preservation by the National Recording Registry of the Library of Congress. And he has famous songs like St. Thomas, Olio, which I'm going to play this morning, and they have become jazz standards. He was often called the greatest living improviser. He was the last survivor of the 57 jazz musicians depicted in a 1958 photograph, A Great Day in Harlem. Throughout his career, Rollins was nicknamed the Saxophone Colossus. He was awarded a Lifetime Grammy Award and was honored with the Kennedy Center Honors in 2011. He was credited as a defining figure of the jazz genre. And actually, his parents hail from the Virgin Islands, which is really interesting. So, I'm going to play St. Thomas and then Olio with the Miles Davis Quintet, which was recorded in 1954. Okay, let's go for it.

All right. So there's, I played two songs from Sonny Rollins's, the definitive Sonny Rollins. It came out by Verve in 2000. And the first one I played was St. Thomas. And the next one was Audio with Miles Davis Quintet, which was recorded in 1954. Sonny Rollins was the youngest of three siblings, grew up in Central Harlem and its Sugar Hill in a musical family. His father played the clarinet, his sister played piano, and his older brother played violin. His name was Walter Theodore Rollins, but his grandmother named him Sonny. He was born in New York City, died in Woodstock at age 95, so he lived a very long life. He began taking piano lessons at the age of 9, but switched to the alto saxophone at 11 years old after being inspired by Louis Jourdan, and then switched to the tenor saxophone influenced by his idol Coleman Hawkins. So I'm going to play one more song, and this is from a CD called Without a Song, the 9/11 concert. And this has some kind of a sad history. Sonny Rollins had experienced the impact of September 11 more directly than most. His Manhattan apartment, the refuge to which he had retreated in times of creative regeneration, was only 6 blocks from the World Trade Center, and Rollins had been there when the Twin Towers fell. He had ascended to the street to watch the early rescue effort, then returned to phone his wife, Lucille, who was in their upstate New York home. Then power and phone service was cut, and the saxophone giant, who had celebrated his 71st birthday 4 days earlier, was stuck in place until rescue workers evacuated him and his neighbors a day later. Television viewers witnessed the rescue on CNN and saw an uninformed reporter ask Rollins why he had chosen to leave with his saxophone. Soon enough, Rollins had his own doubts about the horn's short-term use. I was so unsteady that I thought about canceling the Saturday night concert in Boston, he admits. It was Lucille's who said, we shouldn't cancel. Despite traveler restrictions, he and his quintet made their way to Boston, where they delivered a performance of Sober Excellence. So I'm going to play a song that played then in Boston called Without a Song. And let's go and listen to that.

you very much. We'd like to start out with a number that I heard a long time ago when I was growing up, a version of one of my favorites, Paul Robeson. And it's very appropriate at this time. Of course, it's appropriate in my life every day, but I think everybody feels this way. It's called Without a Song.

0: So this was Sonny Rollins, the 9/11 concert, Without a Song. This came out in 2005, Concord. And, Sonny Rollins lived a long, long musical life. Died at age 97. Freddie Well, Sonny Rollins, and may you continue playing the tenor saxophone up there in the skies along with so many other musicians. Okay, I have to play some messages and I will be right back.
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0: All right. I also want to let you know that the First Judicial District Pro Bono Committee will hold a free legal fair on Friday, June 5th. The fair will take place at the First Judicial District Court. Attorneys will be on site to provide free legal consultations to the public from 10 a.m. to 3 p.m. This is a first-come, first-serve event. 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The services will be subject to financial eligibility criteria and volunteer availability. Okay. Also wanted to let you know that on this Saturday, which is tomorrow, DJ Pablo 77 will be spinning music, vinyl mix, disco funk soul, and rare grooves from 8 p.m. to 12 a.m. From 8 to midnight. Free. It's free. No cover. And it's at a place called Parafina. Parafina is on 730 Street. Oh, it's on 730 St. Michael Street. And 3F is the place. Is so no cover, and it's for those 21 and plus. So Parafina Saturday, 30th on from 8 to midnight. So from 8 to midnight, and you can dance, and it'll be a lot of fun. So DJ Pablo 75 always spins a lot of great music. All right, let's go and listen next to Gretchen Parlato performing Blue and Green by Miles Davis. Okay.

All right. You just heard Ali Farka Touré, who was born in 1939, died in 2006. He was a Malian singer and multi-instrumentalist and one of the African continent's most internationally renowned musicians. His music blends traditional Malian music and its derivative, African-American blues, and is considered a pioneer of African desert blues. He was ranked number 76 on Rolling Stone's list of the 100 greatest guitarists of all time. And I was reading something up here. He was very involved also with the village where the place he came from. And he did a lot of improvements from the place he came from, and now I can't find it, but it seemed really interesting. So the CD is called The Green, and the song was called Entibara, and he plays the guitar and the vocals, and this is a Nonesuch release from 1988. Before that, I played Sade, the famous Nigerian-born British singer and songwriter. Sade. CD is called Promise, a song, The Sweetest Taboo. This came out in 1985, CBS Records. And I started out with Gretchen Parlato, Lost and Found. Blue and Green by Miles Davis. Came out by Oblique Sound in 2011. Okay. Next, I'm going to play

Barbara Bentry. Barbara Bentry is a singer who lives here in Santa Fe, married to John Rangel, both of them wonderful musicians. And this D is also called Green. And she sings two songs that are both equally important. The first one I'm going to play is called An Olive Tree. And this record this CD came out in 2011. Since then, things have not gotten any better. She writes here about the olive tree. The net loss of the world's forest is estimated at 18 million acres per year. This forest deforestation affects the all-important water cycle, leading to irreversible droughts, loss of animal habitat, and devastating soil erosion. Trees also cool the planet and clean the air. Once they're gone, they're gone. And then the other song that she's singing is Being Green, which is a composition by actually Joe Raposo from, as far as I know, he always was on Sesame Street. His music was on Sesame Street. And it's about the daily challenge to buy that hybrid, recycle garbage, and install those solar panels, sign up for wind energy, and on it goes. So let's go and listen to Barbara Bentry. Okay, let me just make sure I got this right. All right. Okay. I just had to double check to make sure I got the right CD on. All right.

0: 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Coming up on KSFR News, New Mexico Democrats want to move up the state's primary date for 2028. Governor Michelle Lujan Grisham told the Democratic National Committee that New Mexico has, quote, everything to offer. I'll have more on that story, plus New Mexico's weather, after world news from the BBC, right here on KSFR.
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2: BBC News with Sue Montgomery. A Canadian man has pleaded guilty to abetting in the deaths of 14 people in Ontario by selling them the chemicals they used to take their own lives. Kenneth Law's plea was part of a deal with prosecutors who withdrew the more serious charges of murder. The former chef sold the legal but toxic substances online to vulnerable people through online suicide forums. Barry Caffrey has the details.
3: He was facing 14 counts each of first-degree murder and counselling or aiding suicide related to 14 Ontario residents who died by suicide, aged between 16 and 36. He was accused of selling illegal but potentially deadly chemical online to people who took their own lives. Kenneth Law is 60, he's a former chef, and he entered the plea a little earlier at the Ontario Superior Court of Justice.
2: President Trump says he is meeting in the Situation Room in the White House to make what he called a final decision on whether to strike a deal with Iran. He insisted that Iran must open the Strait of Hormuz for shipping and agree to never have nuclear weapons. Bernd Bussmann is in Washington.
4: In a lengthy post on Truth Social, President Trump repeated that any deal would have to include an Iranian agreement to not develop nuclear weapons, the reopening of the Strait of Hormuz without tolls, the removal of mines, and the destruction of Iran's highly enriched uranium by the U.S. While the president said that the U.S. blockade of Iranian ports will be lifted, he added that no money will exchange hands until further notice, a key demand of Tehran's. It is not immediately clear whether Iran has agreed to those terms, and Trump has repeatedly vowed that an end to the conflict is close at hand, only for talks to stall.
2: News just in, Iran's Fars news agency says Iranian officials describe Mr. Trump's comments as a mixture of truth and falsehood. They say no final decision has been made by Iran, and the U.S. president's claim that Iran will open the Strait of Hormuz is not in the deal. Rescuers in Laos say they've brought out one of five men trapped inside a semi-submerged cave for more than a week. They'd been looking for gold. This report from our global affairs reporter Anbarasa Natarajan.
5: The head of the rescue team said the villager was safe and the team were still assessing whether to bring the other four out immediately afterwards. No detail has been given yet on how the first man was extracted from the cave. The five Lao nationals were stranded underground in a remote mountainous area after heavy rain triggered flash flooding, blocking their way out. Two others are still unaccounted for. Rescue efforts had focused on pumping out the monsoon floodwaters which trapped the men.
2: BBC News.
0: This is KSFR News. I'm Patrick Davis. The New Mexico State Auditor released a scathing 355-page report on Tuesday detailing wide-ranging failures within Doña Ana County's government. State Auditor Joseph Maestas wrote that the state's second most populous county is riddled with systemic failures that touch virtually every aspect of the county government's operations. Searchlight New Mexico reports that the auditor launched his investigation in April 2025 after the sheriff's office and the county government began accusing each other of financial and bureaucratic mismanagement. Across the sheriff's office and county government, the auditors documented pervasive unprofessional behavior, antagonistic relationships between county agencies, and failures to follow public records laws. The county has also been misallocating revenue it gets from a lease agreement with Memorial Medical Center, the region's largest hospital. The hospital is no stranger to controversy. New Mexico Attorney General Raul Torres is investigating over a dozen cases of the hospital turning away cancer patients or requiring them to pay upfront. New Mexico Democrats want to move up the state's primary elections by 2028. Source New Mexico reports that Governor Michelle Lujan Grisham and leaders from the state Democratic Party pitched the idea to the Democratic National Committee on Thursday. Lujan Grisham and state party officials made the case that a handful of states with early primary elections in 2028 will play a pivotal role in determining the next Democratic nominee for president. They argued that only New Mexico is a border state with a majority-minority electorate, sovereign Native American nations, and a working-class base. In their pitch, the state Democrats also referenced data that shows that national campaign advertising dollars can go a lot further in New Mexico. Presenters said that the Santa Fe-Albuquerque media market reaches 90% of the state. The city of Santa Fe has passed a budget for the next fiscal year that includes big boosts for public safety and affordable housing. The Santa Fe New Mexican reports that city councilors voted unanimously Wednesday evening to approve Mayor Michael Garcia's $521 million budget proposal for the 2027 fiscal year, which begins July 1st. The budget represents an 8.1% increase from the current budget, but does not contain many major new items. Some of the additions include a 2.5% across-the-board pay increase for city employees, funding for a new 7-person parks crew, and a $3 million allocation for the Affordable Housing Trust Fund. Police and fire departments will each see their budgets increase by more than $5 million. Morning clouds will give way to mostly sunny skies and a high temperature of 79 degrees. Tonight's overnight low is 49. For KSFR News, I'm Patrick Davis.
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9: Okay, sorry I cut you off from the last album I played. I underestimated my time. So, I just want to let you know the Arifaka Touré, one of Arifaka Touré, which I played before, in 2004, he became the mayor of Niafunke, a town in Mali, and he spent his own money grading the roads, putting in sewer canals, and fueling a generator that provided the impoverished town with electricity. What a great guy, wonderful man. Also, I wanted to let you know that there's a spring podcast workshop, 2 weekend sessions at the Santa Fe Community College campus. It starts on June 13th at 10 a.m. You will learn basic recording equipment techniques and editing, how to develop content, the current podcast media landscape and trends, final cut of your podcast reveal. 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Okay. Barbara Bentry, who I started talking about and then stopped because time was out. Barbara Bentry and John Rangel did this wonderful CD called Also Green. And I'm going to play an olive tree. And then the Joe Raposo song, Being Green. Okay, let's go for it.

So two songs performed by Barbara Bentrie from her CD Green, the last one by Joe Raposo, Being Green, and the one before that, An Olive Tree. And this came out by Turtle Creek Music in 2011. The guitarist is Marcos Cavalcante, Brazilian musician, living, I think, still in Los Alamos. And John Rangel was on the piano. Okay, next I'm going to play Melody Gardot. Melody Gardot, a wonderful American jazz singer, songwriter, and musician, known for her smoky alto voice and intimate style that blends jazz, blues, bossa nova, and folk. She had a near-fatal bicycle accident at age 19 that led her to discover the healing power of music, turning her into a globally renowned artist and music therapy advocate. This is from a CD called Wearisome Heart, and I'm going to play the song Wearisome Heart.

I ended up playing two songs from by Melanie Gardot. She's so wonderful. This is from a CD called Warsome Heart. So the last one I played was called Sweet Memory, and the first one was Warsome Heart. And the CD came out by Universal Music in 2008. And how, as I always love to do, I'm going to play a piece of classic music. This is Yo-Yo Ma from a CD called Simply Baroque. And this is a piece by Johann Sebastian Bach, Air on a String. Okay, let's go and listen to Air on a String.

0: Oh, this is such a beautiful piece. Yo-Yo Ma performing Air on a G String by Johann Sebastian Bach from a CD called Simply Baroque. And here he's performing Yo-Yo Ma on cello, and he's performing with the Amsterdam Baroque Orchestra and Ton Koopman is the conductor, and it's just the CD came out in 1999, Sony Records. I have to play some messages, and I will be right back.
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2: 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Next, you're going to hear wonderful musician, singer, Giacomo Gates. Giacomo Gates had a really interesting career. He said, when I was about 7 years old, my parents had me taking dance lessons. There were 15 girls and 3 boys. I should have been happy about that, but I was 7. I didn't know any better. One day the instructor said, okay, we're going to do a recital. And I said, oh, no. Anyhow, he went to college for a year, but it didn't click for him. He said, I went for civil engineering, and then I started working construction. I liked working outside, being physical, using my body, and then I heard about the Alaska Pipeline. I picked up and split to Alaska. I worked in a liquor store as a 21 dealer, as a bouncer. I was framing for carpenters, loading sheetrock, driving trucks and bulldozers. I went up there to have an adventure just for a year, but I ended up living there for 12 years. It was there then and finally that Giacomo Gates heard for real the calling. This was a summer arts festival, and the highlight, there were headliners like Steve Allen, Sarah Vaughan, Chris Calloway, and everybody was supposed to sing, and I sang some up-tempo blues with some scatting, and they all looked at me funny, like, where's this cat from? And I ended up singing at little clubs, and Sarah Vaughan came in. She said to me, you do something that's kind of different, but you're not going to get hurt up here. And I said, I'm not trying to get hurt. I live up here. And he said, why? So anyhow, from there, it went on to a great career. So let's go and listen to Giacomo Gates' Girl Talk.

Next, you're going to hear Kavita Shah. Kavita Shah is an award-winning New York City-based jazz vocalist, composer, and ethnomusicologist. She's known for her multilingual genre-bending music. She blends jazz tradition with folkloric styles from West Africa, India, Brazil. She sings in 9 languages and has toured globally on 6 continents. I'm going to play a song that has an India tinge to it, Ragdash Tintal Gat. Okay, let's go for that song. I think I got the wrong one here. Okay, just bear with me. And I'll be right with you. Okay. I'll be right there. Okay, let's go.

So this was legendary singer, songwriter, filmmaker Serge Gainsbourg, and he was one of the pop music's most provocative and eclectic figures. So the song was called Couleur Café. Okay, we have some time left. I'm going to play one more song by Giacomo Gates. This one bears the name of my wonderful daughter-in-law, Janine. The song is called Janine, and this is for you, Janine, by Giacomo Gates.

So Giacomo Gates, Janine is the song. Giacomo Gates is an incredible scat singer and vocalist. And he was turned on to jazz by his father, a classic violinist. I'm going to play a little more of Kavita Shah until the end of the hour.

0: Coming to you from Santa Fe Community College, you're listening to KSFR. I'm Patrick Davis. Coming up on KSFR News, the Pueblo of Powake has reclaimed more of its ancestral lands along the Rio Grande, and a state investigation into Doña Ana County government reveals systemic issues. I'll have more on those stories, plus New Mexico's weather, after these world news headlines from the BBC, right here on KSFR, Northern New Mexico's public radio.
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2: BBC News with Sue Montgomery. A Canadian man has pleaded guilty to abetting in the deaths of 14 people in Ontario by selling them the chemicals they used to take their own lives. Kenneth Law's plea was part of a deal with prosecutors who withdrew the more serious charges of murder. Here's Barry Caffrey.
3: Kenneth Law is 60, he's a former chef, and he entered the plea a little earlier at the Ontario Superior Court of Justice in Newmarket, and he was facing 14 counts each of first-degree murder, as well as counselling or aiding suicide related to 14 residents there in Ontario, residents who died by suicide aged between 16 and 36.
2: Prosecutors said Law also posted about 1,200 packages of poison to recipients in 41 countries. President Trump says he's meeting in the White House to make what he called a final decision on whether to strike a deal with Iran. This follows a lengthy social media post. Bernd Busman is in Washington.
4: He repeated his demands that he's been repeating for much of the conflict so far, that Iran cannot have a nuclear weapon and that the Strait of Hormuz must be open without any tolling. Sources here in Washington said that the bulk of the agreement had been made and it was just waiting on President Trump's sign-off. So I think many people will be hoping that this is that final decision, which would create a 60-day extension of the ceasefire to allow the more substantive and technical discussions about the highly enriched uranium, for example, to take place moving forward.
2: Iranian officials say the draft deal does not include reopening the Strait of Hormuz toll-free or a commitment to destroy nuclear material. President Putin has cast doubt on whether the drone that hit a Romanian apartment building close to the Ukrainian border was a Russian device. He said it was probably a Ukrainian drone that went off course because of electronic jamming. His skepticism isn't matched by NATO, which insists it was a Russian drone that injured two people. Rescuers in Laos say they have brought out one of seven men trapped inside a semi-submerged cave for more than a week. They've been looking for gold. Jonathan Head reports from Bangkok.
5: It was already after nightfall when the rescuers posted a photograph showing them helping one of the trapped men, wearing a helmet and covered in mud, out of the cave. It had taken them about 40 minutes to bring him to safety. They're now planning how to rescue the remaining four men who they found on Wednesday huddled on a rock ledge. The divers have been bringing them food and water to help them regain their strength, but say they are concerned about their state of health. More people with cave diving experience have arrived in Laos from other countries to help. Huge pumps have also been brought in to lower the water level in the caves.
2: World News from the BBC.
0: This is KSFR News. I'm Patrick Davis. Conservation groups filed a lawsuit Wednesday in the U.S. District Court for the District of New Mexico, challenging the federal government's practice of authorizing predator killing inside federally designated wilderness areas. Wild Earth Guardians, Western Watersheds Project, and Wilderness Watch argue that the federal government has unlawfully prioritized commercial livestock interests over the Wilderness Act's requirement that these areas remain, quote, untrammeled by human manipulation, unquote. The case also raises broader questions about how federal agencies can interpret environmental laws. The group said in a statement that government agencies are, quote, systematically authorizing the killing of native wildlife and wilderness areas at the request of the heavily subsidized commercial livestock industry, unquote. The lawsuit asks the court to establish that the Wilderness Act prohibits predator control for commercial grazing operations in designated wilderness, vacate the federal policies authorizing these activities, and permanently prohibit such practices going forward. A New Mexico judge on Wednesday ruled that Republican Party of New Mexico Chair Amy Barela must vacate her position, siding with Republican candidates who said she broke party rules by continuing to serve as chair while also running for office. The 8-page ruling sided with three Republican plaintiffs, gubernatorial candidate Duke Rodriguez, Lieutenant Governor candidate Aubrey Blair Dunn, and Otero County Commission candidate Jonathan Emery. They said that Barela and other officials were breaking party rules and contributing to an unfair primary. Barela told Source New Mexico that she had not seen the ruling and declined to comment until she could speak to her attorney. The Republican Party of New Mexico said in a statement that the judge's order impinges on the defendant's freedom of speech. The U.S. Supreme Court has approved a settlement package designed to rein in groundwater pumping along the Rio Grande and ensure enough water reliably makes it from New Mexico to Texas. The settlement calls for reducing groundwater pumping along the dwindling river and retiring water rights from irrigated farmland in southern New Mexico. Farmers in southern New Mexico increasingly have turned to groundwater to irrigate pecan orchards and chili crops as hotter, drier conditions have reduced river flows and storage over recent decades. That pumping is what prompted Texas to sue in 2013, claiming the practice was cutting into water deliveries. Under the settlement, New Mexico must reduce annual groundwater depletions by almost 6 billion gallons within the next 10 years. That's about 5-7% of current groundwater use in the lower Rio Grande. Today's high is 81 degrees with cloud cover increasing throughout the day. Tonight brings a low temp of 55 and a 20% chance of rain. For KSFR News, I'm Patrick Davis.
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6: Welcome to the third hour, the Brazilian hour, the hora da bossa. Okay, I'm going to start out with a CD that is here at the station. Milton Nascimento, Daniel Jobim, Paulo Braga, Paulo Jobim, Jobim Trio, Novas Bossas. It features Daniel Jobim, who is Tom Jobim's grandson, Paulo Jobim on guitar, who is Tom Jobim's son, Paulo Braga on drums, and Rodrigo Villa on bass, and Milton Nascimento. So I'm going to play several songs from this CD because they're great. The first one is called Dias Azuis, Blue Days, and it was written by Daniel Jobim. The second one, O Vento, The Wind, written by Daniel Dorival Caymmi. The first one, the third one, written by Tom Jobim, Velho Riacho, Old Stream. And then the last one, Trem de Ferro, Train of Steel, which is based on a poem by a very famous Brazilian poet called Manuel Bandeira. Okay, let's start.

So you heard four songs from this wonderful CD called Jubi Trio Novas Bossas with Milton Nascimento. The last song was based on the poem by famous Brazilian poet Manuel Bandeira, Trem de Ferro, the Iron Train. Before that, a composition by Tom Jobim, Velho Riacho, Old Brook. Before that, O Vento, The Wind, by Dorival Caymmi. And the first one was Daniel Jobim, the grandson of Tom Jobim, with Dias Azuis, Blue Days. This came out by Blue Note in 2008. Okay, next I'm going to play a wonderful singer. Let's see if I got the right one here. You have to forgive me for a minute. I get sidetracked. This is a wonderful Brazilian singer called Alaide Costa. And the song is called Cinema Antigo, Old Cinema. Okay, let's go and listen to that.

So this was Ailaide Costa from a CD called Amiga de Verdade, A Real Friend. And this song is called Cinema Antigo, Old Movie House. It came out by Movie Play in 1993. Next, I'm going to play a CD, an LP, that Milton Nascimento and Lou Borges did together. And it came out in 1972, and it was it's musically Clube da Esquina features a mixture of pop, Brazilian popular music, baroque pop, folk, and jazz pop. It was conceived at a time of political tensions during Brazil's military dictatorship, and explores themes of friendship, liberty, and youth. It eventually was named the greatest Brazilian album of all times and the ninth greatest album of all time in 2024. So I'm going to play a song called O Trem Azul, The Blue Train, which is a composition by Milton Nascimento and Lou Borges. So let's go and listen to it. I have to do it on my LP player, so bear with me.

sides. So you heard two songs from the Milton Nascimento Lobos's Clube de Esquina, the Clube at the Corner, which came out by, it's an LP, it came out by Odeon in 1972. The last piece was called Saídas y Bandeiras, Departures and Flags. And the first one was O Trem Azul. And then I'm going to, in a little while, play the other side, okay? So in the meantime, I'm going to play somebody called Francis Im. Francis Im is a composer, arranger, pianist, and singer. And he was born in Rio de Janeiro and still lives there. He's now 86. Amazing. And he has a vast repertoire of songs, soundtracks for movies, and theater, and also some classical music. So I'm going to play a song called Choro Rasgado. Okay, let's go for it.

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0: All right, I'm back, and I'm not going to play another song from the Clube da Esquina. It's Clube da Esquina number 2, and hope you enjoy it.

All right, so this was another piece from the Clube de Esquina. This was Clube de Esquina number 2. Next I'm going to play wonderful Maria Bethânia, and this is called Maricotinha, and the song I'm going to play is called Maricotinha. Maricotinha, Maricotinha is the name of a girl, a woman. Okay, let's go for it.

All right, you just heard Sergio Mendes. It's Celebration, a Musical Journey, CD 1, Só Danço Samba, I Only Dance Samba. This came out in 2011 by Universal. We're coming to the end of today's show. I'm going to play

One more song with Sergio Mendes. I think I'm going to play What the World Needs Now is Love. It's what we need so badly right now, right? And love, sweet love. Okay, I wish you a wonderful weekend. Enjoy the sunshine, and I'll talk to you again next Friday. Okay, bye.

0: Coming to you from Santa Fe Community College, you're listening to KSFR. I'm Patrick Davis. Coming up on KSFR News, the Pueblo of Powake has reclaimed more of its ancestral lands along the Rio Grande, and a state investigation into Doña Ana County government reveals systemic issues. I'll have more on those stories, plus New Mexico's weather, after these world news headlines from the BBC, right here on KSFR, Northern New Mexico's public radio.
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2: BBC News with Sue Montgomery. A Canadian man has pleaded guilty to abetting in the deaths of 14 people in Ontario by selling them the chemicals they used to take their own lives. Kenneth Law's plea was part of a deal with prosecutors who withdrew the more serious charges of murder. Here's Barry Caffrey.
3: He sent lethal quantities of a substance online to around 1,200 people around the world. This was a substance that was marketed and sold online and in chat groups. And of course, his capture followed a very complex investigation by at least 11 law enforcement agencies. It involved investigators from around a dozen countries around the world, including here in the UK, the United States, and Italy.
2: President Trump says he's making what he called a final decision on whether to strike a deal with Iran. He insisted that Iran must open the Strait of Hormuz for shipping. Sarah Smith has the details.
4: In his latest social media post, President Trump repeated his long-standing demand that Iran must never have a nuclear weapon and that its stocks of enriched uranium must be handed over and destroyed. He also said the Strait of Hormuz must be safely reopened to international shipping and did not say whether Iran had agreed to these provisions. The president also stated that the US naval blockade in the strait will now be lifted, and that ships that have been trapped there for weeks can start the process of, in his words, heading home. We do not know if he means the blockade will be lifted even if there is not an agreement signed with Iran today. An Iranian state media has quoted sources saying that President Trump's comments are a mixture of truth and falsehood and an attempt to portray a fabricated victory.
2: Rescuers in Laos say they have brought out one of seven men trapped inside a semi-submerged cave for more than a week. They'd been looking for gold. Jonathan Head reports from Bangkok.
5: It was already after nightfall when the rescuers posted a photograph showing them helping one of the trapped men, wearing a helmet and covered in mud, out of the cave. It had taken them about 40 minutes to bring him to safety. They're now planning how to rescue the remaining four men who they found on Wednesday huddled on a rock ledge. The divers have been bringing them food and water to help them regain their strength, but say they are concerned about their state of health. More people with cave diving experience have arrived in Laos from other countries to help. Huge pumps have also been brought in to lower the water level in the caves.
2: Jonathan Head. President Putin has cast doubt on whether the drone that hit a Romanian apartment building close to the Ukrainian border was a Russian device. He said it was probably a Ukrainian drone that went off course because of electronic jamming. NATO insists it was a Russian drone that injured two people. World News from the BBC.
0: This is KSFR News. I'm Patrick Davis. The Pueblo of Powake and Western Rivers Conservancy announced on Thursday a conservation partnership that has allowed the Pueblo to reclaim 470 acres north of Santa Fe. The land is part of the Upper Rio Grande watershed. Pueblo of Powake Governor Janelle Roybal said in a statement, quote, "Reclaiming this land is a step towards the Pueblo making its ancestral land base whole again," unquote. The Pueblo of Powake is believed to be inhabited as early as 500 AD. It is approximately 610 enrolled members, spanning over 12,000 acres. Western Rivers Conservancy purchases land along the West Rivers and streams to conserve habitat for fish and wildlife and to protect water sources. To ensure the lands it acquires are protected in perpetuity, WRC transfers them to long-term stewards, including federal, state, and regional agencies and tribal nations. The New Mexico State Auditor released a scathing 355-page report on Tuesday detailing wide-ranging failures within Doña Ana County's government. State Auditor Joseph Maestas wrote that the state's second most populous county is riddled with systemic failures that touch virtually every aspect of the county government's operations. Searchlight New Mexico reports across the sheriff's office and county government, the auditors documented pervasive unprofessional behavior, antagonistic relationships between county agencies, and failures to follow public records laws. The county has also been misallocating revenue it gets from a lease agreement with Memorial Medical Center, the region's largest hospital. The hospital is no stranger to controversy. New Mexico Attorney General Raul Torres is investigating over a dozen cases of the hospital turning away cancer patients or requiring them to pay up front. For KSFR News, I'm Patrick Davis.
6: Hello, I'm Celia Hatton, and this is the newsroom on the BBC World Service. We're starting with Russian drones. They've been targeting Ukraine for years. But in the last 24 hours, they appear to have struck fresh targets outside Ukrainian territory. On Thursday, a Turkish cargo ship was hit on the Black Sea, leading Ankara to warn against what it's called an uncontrolled escalation in that region. The Ukrainian Navy says a Russian drone struck the Turkish vessel, causing a fire. Then a second drone hit a Romanian apartment block in the city of Galati, close to the Ukrainian border. Several hours later, two were injured. Officials in Romania say they've confirmed that it was a Russian drone, though Russia's foreign ministry says accusations of Russian involvement are all unsubstantiated. Una Silvia Soyo is Romania's foreign minister.
7: It was a hostile act against Ukraine in an unprovoked, irresponsible war. It is most likely that will continue to generate security risks across the border, across the European and NATO territory. And it is the full responsibility of the Russian Federation to act responsibly and stop this. And we have decided to close down the General Consulate of the Russian Federation in Constanza, and that the General Consul is listed as persona non grata.
6: Well, the NATO chief, Mark Rutte, condemned the incident, saying Russia's reckless behavior is a danger to us all. All this as the Russian leader, Vladimir Putin, said he's willing to continue talks to end the war on Ukraine. Well, I'm joined now by our correspondent, Nick Thorpe. Nick, let's begin in Romania. Take us through the reaction to the hit on that apartment block.
8: Sure, Celia. Well, the Romanian reaction was very swift indeed. Initially, you know, they put up F-16 fighters, but they only had 4 minutes after that drone crossed from Ukraine into Romania, you know, in the middle of the night after around about 2 o'clock in the morning. The Romanian diplomatic action has been to call a meeting of the Supreme Defense Council, overseen by the President, Nicu Jordan, then, as we heard there, to expel the Russian diplomat, but not, interestingly, the ambassador from Bucharest. So it was a sort of measured response. And it was also interesting, I thought, from the Romanian president that he made clear that this is not being seen by the Romanian military, by Romanian investigators, as a deliberate action by Russia against Romania, a NATO member, but as basically an accident. Mr. President Dan said that 43 drones were involved in an attack on a Ukrainian port city of Reni, and that one of those veered off, probably after being hit by Ukrainian aircraft defense. And then that was why it sort of veered out of control in some sort of way towards Romania. So, a stern defense, a lot of words today, but the Romanians still pretty cautious in their response to this. Mm,
6: okay, well, focusing on Ukraine for a moment, Vladimir Putin says he's willing to continue negotiations to end the war. Where are those talks at the moment?
8: It's really hard to say, because at the same time, President Zelensky has been saying that he believes that Ukrainian intelligence say that they're expecting a massive attack or wave of new attacks from Russia on Kyiv. And that's following after Russian comments already on Monday of this week saying that foreigners were advising foreigners to leave Kyiv. So certainly, you know, as with this drone incident, we're getting some very fierce rhetoric on the one hand, and on the other, sometimes from one side, sometimes from the other, comments suggesting, you know, a more, you know, action to in the direction of peace, if we can call it that.
6: Nick, thank you for that. Nick Thorpe speaking to us from Hungary. To the U.S. now, where President Trump says he's gone into the White House Situation Room to make what he called a final decision on whether to strike a deal with Iran. In a lengthy social media post, the U.S. president insisted Tehran must open the Strait of Hormuz for shipping and agree to never have nuclear weapons. He also said that Iran's enriched uranium would be unearthed by the United States and destroyed. Iranian officials called President Trump's comments a mix of truth and lies, insisting the draft deal did not include the reopening of the Strait of Hormuz or a commitment to destroy nuclear material. Well, I'm joined by our White House reporter, Bernd Bousman, who's in Washington. Bernd, a lengthy social media post from the president, as I said, is this really a key moment in the peace process?
9: Well, it's always hard to divine what President Trump is thinking, but it could be a key moment in the conflict. Certainly in the last few days and weeks, the president and other White House officials and the administration writ large, they've been much more confident about the prospect of negotiated settlement than they have in the past, at least publicly. At the same time, it's not the first time that President Trump has suggested that a negotiated end to the conflict is just around the corner. In April, for example, when the ceasefire was first announced, the U.S. and Trump said that Iran had agreed to reopen the Strait of Hormuz. That turned out not to be the case. And the way his Truth Social post was written, it's quite unclear what has actually been agreed and what he's still demanding with regards to the nuclear issue, for example, or the Strait of Hormuz. We don't actually know what Iran has agreed to in principle. We just have what President Trump has said. But certainly, I think the White House has been more optimistic. And just yesterday, we heard Vice President Vance say that they're kind of in the final stages, and it's now just an issue of some small changes to language in this document.
6: And of course, we're hearing this as the U.S. president's under a lot of pressure to get the strait reopened.
9: He is under enormous pressure. Polls here in the U.S. have shown that most Americans are far more concerned with their everyday economics than they are with a far-off war in Iran. Petrol prices in particular remain very elevated compared to what they were in February before the conflict began. And the president and the Republican Party, they're also very keenly aware that there's a midterm election coming up in just a few months in November. President Trump's, of course, not on the ballot at that midterm, and he's been very dismissive of the impact that this war would have. But certainly there's people within the Republican Party that will be hearing from their constituents who are concerned not just about the price of petrol, but the price of fertilizer, for example, which has gone up enormously since the conflict in Iran began. And that all creates intense domestic pressure to, at the very least, move forward in a way that ships can pass through the Strait of Hormuz, and we might be able to start see those prices come down. The White House is very insistent that once the strait is open, that petrol prices will come down. And I think that's something that many Americans, even those not particularly interested in what happens with Iran, they're very interested in what happens with petrol prices.
6: Bernd, thank you. Bernd Bousman in Washington. This week, Israeli Prime Minister Benjamin Netanyahu said he directed the Israel Defense Forces to increase their control of Gaza to 70%. That would put the IDF far beyond the lines agreed in the U.S.-brokered ceasefire with Hamas last year. Those comments have raised questions about Israel's plans for the future of Gaza. Our Middle East correspondent Yolan Nell is in Jerusalem.
10: We did know that the Israeli military is controlling more of the Gaza Strip than was expected under President Trump's peace plan. The map that came out back in October showed this yellow line where the Israeli military was left controlling just over half of the Gaza Strip. And it's clear that it controls now something like 60% of the land, that these yellow concrete blocks that were put on the ground have been moved, but 70%. And then Mr. Netanyahu said also, let's go step by step, suggesting they could take more.
11: I mean, so how far could this go then? 100%?
10: I mean, I think first of all, we have to look at who the Israeli Prime Minister is talking to here. He was talking to these leaders of pre-military academies for young Israelis, and they're on the right wing, on the far right. And of course, that segment of Israeli society has been calling for Israel to fully reoccupy the Gaza Strip and to re-establish Jewish settlements there. But Mr. Netanyahu knows that this is also a way of really putting pressure on Hamas. And we have seen that increasingly through Israel's actions in recent weeks.
11: Can you talk us through more where this leaves the Palestinians? Israel's defense minister, Israel Katz, has spoken more about wanting the Palestinians to leave Gaza voluntarily. Where does this leave the people who are still there?
10: Yeah, so already when we've spoken to Gazans in recent weeks, people have been telling us that, you know, when they've been living relatively close to this so-called yellow line, the Israeli gunfire has increased, there's been Israeli shelling nearby, and people have told us that in parts of the edge of Gaza City, for example, that they've then fled. They've left the damaged homes or the tents that they had managed to set up there, that had invested money in, and have fled westwards towards the coast. They are being squeezed into a smaller and smaller area of land. The conditions there, still humanitarian conditions, really dire, and Palestinians feel really afraid about what happens next.
11: Yolande Nel in Jerusalem. And you can catch my full conversation with Yolande in the latest edition of the Global News podcast on YouTube. Well, staying in the region, as Israel increases its ground operations in Gaza, it's also doing the same in Lebanon. The Israeli Prime Minister, Benjamin Netanyahu, says IDF forces have crossed the Litani River, which had previously been seen as the northern boundary of Israel's offensive in Lebanon. It comes as Hezbollah continue to fire drones towards northern Israel. On Thursday, there was an Israeli strike on the Lebanese capital, Beirut. Aline Kamiken owns a restaurant in Beirut and was asked what the mood is like there at the moment.
12: The fear in Beirut is now at the utmost, and all of it is because of the hit again, and they are giving again notification of evacuation. We were 1.2 million internally displaced people. Today we are much more, and still the roads are filled because every second we have new evacuation threatening for evacuating people. Estimated right now we have another 150 to 200,000. We have, of course, the south, and forget about Litani, south of Litani, north of Litani. Everything is now going. They are arriving to Zahrani River. They are coming towards Beirut. From the suburb of Beirut, they are going into deeper Beirut. And today also we started from the Beka and the Zahle Valley also coming down. So everything is going towards Beirut and towards the north. Honestly, I'm a Lebanese, so this war is not our war. It's not a war of Lebanon. It's between Israel and Iran. Hezbollah is Iranian. It's not Lebanese. We are doomed by both Israel and Hezbollah. What Israel is doing is extremely exaggerating, because I don't see a zone of gray area. I see it more of an occupation, what's going on, and destroying buildings. And most of the, we have casualty of around 3,300 or 3,400 people, most of them kids and women. And plus you have more than 10,000 wounded, most of them women and children also.
11: The restaurant owner, Aline Kamiken, speaking to the BBC from Beirut. You're listening to The Newsroom on the BBC World Service. In Kenya, 8 teenage girls have been arrested in connection with a fire that killed 16 girls at a boarding school in the early hours of yesterday morning. More than 70 other girls were injured as they fled the fire in the town of Gilgil, around 70 miles northwest of Nairobi. Our Africa correspondent Thomas Makwana is in Gilgil. He gave us this update.
13: The police have confirmed arresting 8 schoolgirls at Utumishi Girls Academy where the fire happened, and they're all arrested because of suspicion of arsonry. The police preliminary investigations are pointing towards a classic case of arsonry in Kenyan high schools. And I say classic because this is a known problem in Kenyan high schools. Just yesterday, another school was torched by students, but that did not lead to any loss of lives. The last one that was this massive and big in the news or this tragic was in 2024, when 21 schoolboys died at a primary school here in Kenya. And at that time, the government pointed the finger at the ministry, saying that the standards of safety were not achieved in these schools. And so the ministry did an entire countrywide inspection of all primary and secondary schools as long as they have boarding capacity, which is most secondary and primary schools in Kenya, mostly secondary. And so they found 348 schools that were not up to standard, and they shut them. It's unclear how many of those opened afterwards, but this incident brings that problem back to the spotlight.
11: A really distressing time for the families of those killed, with many people asking questions. Can you describe the atmosphere outside the school?
13: Some parents were shouting at police, and they momentarily staged a protest at the gate of the school because they demanded entering. Some of them had not had news of their children since yesterday after seeing this breaking news on the television. And they walked over to the school, stayed the entire day yesterday asking questions. They got no answers, and they were there today and they still hadn't received the answers. But at least the police now is giving information.
11: You said earlier that there's been a question about fire safety practices inside schools and in boarding schools. What's the problem? Is it locked doors and windows, or can you take us through what these schools are like?
13: This particular school that burnt down, the dormitory is two stories high, and according to investigations so far, it's that dorm itself had bunk beds that are made of metal used in Kenyan high schools. And the capacity presumably is around 135, but only one door to exit in case of an emergency. And the ministry says that this is against the emergency safety guidelines. You can imagine the scene. A lot of the injuries that occurred during this fire around 79 yesterday, most of them were because of kids jumping from that story down trying to escape the fire because the door couldn't open. Some of them were fractures because of a stampede occurring before they found their way out. So you can imagine that scene of trying to escape, and there's fire around you. You can see your classmates in danger, some of them burning, but you can't do anything about it. You're trying to save yourself.
11: Thomas Mukwana in Gilgil, where that fire occurred. Well, the head of the World Health Organization, Dr. Tedros Adhanom Ghebreyesus, has spent his first day in the Democratic Republic of Congo, where health officials are working to contain an outbreak of Ebola that was first declared 2 weeks ago. The Congolese health authorities say around 1,000 people are currently showing symptoms of Ebola, but it's feared the number of those infected could be much higher. Our Africa correspondent, Barbara Platt-Usher, is following developments from Nairobi. She told us more about Dr. Tedros's visit and how the authorities in the DRC were coping.
14: They need to have an infrastructure in place, a system. And that is always the case with Ebola outbreaks. And this, by the way, is the 17th one in the Democratic Republic of Congo. But in this case, there's no vaccine or no known treatment. And so you really have to rely on the standard protocols. Like, you need surveillance, you need testing, then you need isolation of the patients, and you also need to be able to follow up anybody who had contact with them, and so on. And so that requires a lot of coordination, it requires a lot of medical supplies and a lot of staff, medical staff. And it also requires the participation of the community, and there has been some suspicion and hostility in the community for various reasons. So he wants to kind of reinforce the steps that have already been taken, which includes already tons of medical equipment are on their way to the epicenter. There's already extra staffing there, but it needs to be coordinated into an effective system that can act quite fully and quickly to get a handle on the outbreak, because they haven't had a proper testing, so they don't even know how big it is, and then to put in place those measures. So he's doing that by speaking to officials in Kinshasa, with partners, international partners that are working in this, like aid groups and so on. And he's also going to be visiting the epicenter itself.
11: Some positive news today, Barbara. The WHO has announced the first confirmed Ebola recovery.
14: Yes, that's something that the Congolese government had mentioned, and then it was also announced by the WHO, saying the first Ebola survivor had been discharged from hospital after two negative tests. Now, there isn't a known treatment for this particular species of Ebola, but it doesn't mean that every case is fatal. And WHO officials said that if they get early care, people could very well survive. And so they're very keen on getting this whole surveillance and contact tracing system working. The other element of this is that if the local population see people walking out of these isolation tents, that will, I think, help to improve cooperation. At least that's what one aid worker said to me. If you have a disease that has no vaccine and no known treatment, then people don't want to go into the facilities thinking, well, I'll just die there. I may as well die at home. I mean, that's only one element of the local response, but that is an element. And so if you can show that there are survivors, if you can show that coming to the facilities could result in something good, then that will also make a difference on the ground.
11: Barbara Plutusher. And last, let's go to the Shaolin Temple in Henan in central China. It's famous for being the birthplace of the martial art of Kung Fu, dating back to 495 AD. A group of young monks taking part in a demonstration which millions of tourists come to see at the Shaolin Temple every year. The Shaolin monks are famous for their discipline and dedication. So, a bit of a shock then that the temple's abbot, Shi Yongxin, showed a lot less discipline than his disciples. He's been found guilty of embezzling $19 million worth of temple funds to bankroll a luxurious lifestyle that included fast cars and golden monk's robes. Our China correspondent Stephen McDonald told me more from Beijing.
15: The thing about Shi Yongxin is that he took over the Shaolin Temple, and you've got to remember, this is a revered cultural and religious institution here, and turned it into this massive money-making exercise. He earns the nickname the CEO Monk, and this is all great while it's going well. I mean, people all over the world would have seen the shows being put on by these Shaolin monks, they would have seen the movies, and it all seemed to be okay until word comes through that, why does he have so many cars, and why is he hanging around with all those women, and these allegations that, well, he actually might have children out of wedlock. And he actually managed to fend off several attempts to take him down because he became very powerful. You can imagine why, because this is China's soft power. He's exporting Chinese culture around the world. It's the best aspect of what Chinese history and culture has to offer. But after a while, it just became too much, it seems, for investigators to resist because he was receiving and taking bribes, allegedly. This is pretty high-level embezzlement, and even for someone like him, like I say, it was just too much. And last year, he was finally arrested.
11: And the Chinese state media is going really big with news of his sentencing. Do you think that they're trying to make an example of Shi Yongxin?
15: Well, I think that those who criticized him are feeling totally vindicated now. I mean, for them, you know, he has debased a sacred Chinese religious and cultural icon. This is supposedly the cradle of Kung Fu and a Buddhist temple, and that they've been pushing to bring an end to this. It just shows that the forces in favor of that kind of China are also winning out. I mean, you have to think of the type of China it was before when he came along and took over in 1999. It's still off the back of the reform and opening up, where getting greedy and expanding businesses is all good, and the Communist Party was turning a blind eye to all manner of, frankly, dodgy deals going down if it meant the economy was kicking along. But in the Xi era, it just doesn't cut it anymore. You can't be seen to be that much more wealthy than everyone around you. Also, he's supposed to be the abbot of the Shaolin Temple. He's just not an ordinary business person. And so it's seen as unbecoming for someone such as this to have all of this money, to have all these children out of wedlock and all these sort of dodgy deals associated with the way he was running the Shaolin Temple. And the hope is that it will be able to get back to what it was, that is, a normal, actual temple whereby these young monks are coming along and studying Kung Fu, and sort of a return to the basics of what it's all about, and much less about making money.
11: Stephen McDonald speaking to me from Beijing. Well, you've been listening to The Newsroom with me, Celia Hatton. Before we go, one of our top stories, the meeting between President Trump and his advisors to make possibly a final decision on a deal with Iran is continuing at the White House.
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23: BBC News with Alan Smith. A Canadian man who sold poisons online has pleaded guilty to 14 charges of aiding suicide. Kenneth Law is alleged to have sold chemicals to hundreds of people around the world. He made a plea deal in Canada to avoid being charged with murder. President Trump says he's making what he called a final decision on whether to strike a deal with Iran. He again insisted that Iran must open the Strait of Hormuz and agree to never have nuclear weapons. Iranian officials called his comments a mix of truth and lies. The first of a group of villagers trapped for more than a week in a flooded cave in Laos has been brought out safely. Divers from several countries have joined the operation to rescue the men. President Putin has said it's too soon to say whether it was a Russian drone that hit a residential building in Romania, close to the Ukrainian border. NATO says there's no doubt the drone was Russian. The Brazilian president has condemned the US government's decision to designate his country's two biggest organized crime gangs as foreign terrorist groups. Luiz Inácio Lula da Silva accused Washington of playing games with Brazil's sovereignty. The Trump administration says the gang's reach has spread to the US. Ghana's parliament has approved a new bill that criminalizes homosexuality. Those convicted of same-sex acts face up to 3 years in prison, while the promotion of LGBTQ rights is also banned. Reports from Sudan say at least 27 people have been killed in attacks in North Kordofan state. A doctor's group has blamed forces allied to the paramilitary RSF. The next Call of Duty video game has been announced, featuring a controversial storyline involving a full-scale North Korean invasion of South Korea. The trailer has already amassed millions of views, but critics have voiced sensitivity about the game's setting in an unresolved conflict zone. And that's the world news from the BBC in London.
0: Hello, happy Friday, and thanks for tuning into KSFR News. I'm Patrick Davis. You're listening to In Case You Missed It, where we look back at some of the week's biggest news stories. Water issues and wildfires were in the headlines once again this week. As the state continues to grapple with what to do with oil and gas wastewater, the U.S. Supreme Court settled a dispute between Texas and New Mexico over water rights. In Las Vegas, the state opened a wildfire relief center. Let's jump right in. The U.S. Supreme Court has approved a settlement package designed to rein in groundwater pumping along the Rio Grande and ensure enough water reliably makes it from New Mexico to Texas. The settlement calls for reducing groundwater pumping along the dwindling river and retiring water rights from irrigated farmland in southern New Mexico. The states held up the proposal as a promise to restore order to an elaborate system of storing and sharing water between two vast irrigation districts in southern New Mexico and western Texas. Farmers in southern New Mexico increasingly have turned to groundwater to irrigate pecan orchards and chili crops as hotter, drier conditions have reduced river flows and storage over recent decades. That pumping is what prompted Texas to sue in 2013, claiming the practice was cutting into water deliveries. Under the settlement, New Mexico must reduce annual groundwater depletions by almost 6 billion gallons within the next 10 years. That's about 5 to 7% of current groundwater use in the lower Rio Grande. Earlier this month, a broken water injection line spewed toxic oil-filled wastewater, or produced water, 70 feet into the air near Carlsbad. NGL Energy Partners operates the site, and a report from NGL said that 40 barrels of produced water escaped, 10 of which were recovered. The remaining 30 barrels flowed into the nearby ditch. The water occurs naturally in oil and gas formations and is highly saline, laced with petroleum-based chemicals. It is often radioactive and can include the chemicals that companies inject into wells during fracking. Capital & Main reports that between January 1st and May 19th, 48 companies reported 356 spills, losing over 15,000 barrels of wastewater across the state. Debates between lawmakers, the oil and gas industry, and environmentalists over solutions to store or reuse produced water outside of the oil field are ongoing. A state-run, federally funded recovery center opened Wednesday in Las Vegas to help Mora and San Miguel County residents rebuild following the Hermit's Peak, Calf Canyon wildfires and floods. The Building Resiliency Center, funded through a $4.3 million congressional grant administered by the U.S. Department of Housing and Urban Development, is run by the New Mexico Department of Homeland Security and Emergency Management. The opening comes after months of controversy resulted in the dismissal of Federal Emergency Management Agency Claims Director Jay Mitchell in February. News reports of six-figure payment offers for damage to his Angel Fire home prompted Mitchell's dismissal. Nancy Casper is now the director of the FEMA Claims Office. The new state-run center will help people navigate the FEMA claims process, as well as provide disaster case management and support for reconstruction permits. Now that the school year has wrapped up, let's take a look back at how one advocacy group is looking to improve student outcomes in the state. Teach Plus New Mexico advocated for higher mathematics standards during the legislative session earlier this year and hosted an economic mobility summit for students, educators, and business leaders at Santa Fe Community College last December. The event at SFCC was the second stop in a four-part series that kicked off in Hobbs in August. The speakers and panels throughout the day shared a common goal: to strengthen college and career readiness systems across the state.
1: When you look at the state's benchmarks, we're consistently ranked at the bottom, right? And we want to get those statistics up. We want to help other students have a brighter future and also incentivize other students to go off to college to do great things, you know?
0: That's Raul Alvarado, a junior at Capitol High who was part of a Student Voices panel at the summit. Alvarado is a Simon Scholar and the coordinator for his school's supercomputing club. He plans to pursue a master's degree in electrical engineering after high school. Alvarado will be a first-generation college student and said the work of Teach Plus New Mexico is vital for the success of students like him. Teach Plus was founded in 2007 and the New Mexico branch followed in 2016. Since then, the nonprofit has helped teachers identify and address the biggest issues facing students and advocated for policy changes through its statewide policy fellowship. Teach Plus has also worked with the New Mexico Public Education Department to improve teacher training and fill vacant teaching jobs across the state. Hope Morales is Teach Plus New Mexico's executive director. She said it is easy to identify the major issues in New Mexico education, but much harder to find solutions.
3: So we work with great teachers, we conduct training sessions with them, we help them do their own research, and we connect that with their classroom experiences to develop actionable recommendations that are focused on students with our overall goal to improve education for students and economic mobility long term.
0: Although the Economic Mobility Summit largely focused on college and career readiness, Teach Plus helps students of all ages. Alisa Cooper de Uribe is a first-grade language immersion teacher at New Mexico International School in Albuquerque. In 2021, she was the New Mexico Teacher of the Year and was Teach Plus New Mexico's Fellow of the Year in 2022. Cooper de Uribe said that Teach Plus avoids a one-size-fits-all approach and identifies specific needs for different grade levels.
2: Much of the work that I have done related to really young students has been with literacy, and Teach Plus has done a lot of work to foment best practice from the teacher preparation level to supporting teachers in the classroom to understand how important it is that we have really science-based and evidence-based ways to teach kids to read.
0: Cooper de Uribe moderated the Student Voices panel with Alvarado and other high school students. She said hearing older students' stories was eye-opening. Cooper de Uribe said the students on the panel are grateful for the opportunities New Mexico offers, but also understand what the state needs to improve.
2: Today, the students, they mentioned some of those specifics. Some of them range from financial all the way to just knowing that there are people who have their backs and continue to push them in the direction that they want to go, and also connect them with really specific opportunities that can help them build their skills.
0: Morales agreed that the student panel was one of the most impactful sessions of the day. She said that organizations can sometimes focus too much on data and numbers.
3: But today we heard the stories behind those numbers. For many of these students, they are going to be first generation to either graduate from high school or to go on to college. And learning more about their journey and what helped them get to that place, those are the types of systems that we want to learn about.
0: One education-related issue hitting New Mexico is the so-called brain drain, or outmigration of highly educated workers. A 2023 report from the Federal Joint Economic Committee found that New Mexico lost nearly 11,000 prime-age workers between 2010 and 2020. More than half of them were college-educated. But Morales is optimistic that that tide is turning. She said New Mexico has both the career and education opportunities to retain the state's brightest students and workers.
3: Students don't have to leave to have access to a high-quality post-secondary education. We have a variety of scholarships that'll pay their tuition, so anybody can stay in New Mexico and earn a degree here. In addition to that, we have lots of high-wage, high-need careers throughout the state, so people are able to stay in their own communities.
0: Alvarado, for his part, wants to stay in his home state and is eyeing New Mexico Tech. He also said the state's national laboratories could provide him with a sustainable career. Alvarado and Morales both said improving economic mobility in New Mexico requires a collaborative approach.
3: Economic mobility isn't something that one group, one organization, or one sector can do alone. And we had a great turnout for today's event. Lots of positive comments and feedback.
0: But Morales said the vision is much bigger than one summit. This isn't about a moment, she said. Teach Plus New Mexico is here to create a movement. That's it for this week's episode of In Case You Missed It. Thanks for joining us, and thanks so much for tuning into community-powered KSFR Radio. We'll be back at 4 with more local news. And if we don't catch you then, I hope you have a great weekend. For KSFR News, I'm Patrick Davis.
4: This is National Native News. I'm Jill Freitas. Former Democratic Alaska Congresswoman Mary Peltola visited Petersburg earlier this week in her campaign to once the incumbent U.S. Senator Dan Sullivan. Peltola addressed a group of more than 50 people at Petersburg's Alaska Native Brotherhood John Hanson Senior Hall as part of a one-hour meet-and-greet. She encouraged residents to get out and vote this year.
5: So many of the things that we are working on in Alaska just become political footballs for people in the lower 48 or some administration. And we're better than that. We're bigger than that. We are going to put our foot down and not be used as a political football.
4: During her speech, Peltola emphasized supporting elders, children, and addressing affordability. Peltola's campaign told KFSK she was not available for questions from local media during her visit. Local Assembly member James Valentine says Peltola made time to talk to local leaders about a wide range of issues before the event. Valentine says he spoke with her about outmigration in the region.
7: Me, as a younger Assembly member and a young, community leader, I asked her in just more of stating just my concerns about the younger generation retention in Southeast Alaska. And she's from Western Alaska, and I know she feels the same way.
4: That same day, Peltola also hosted a meet-and-greet in Wrangell on a neighboring island. This week, she visited other Southeast Alaska communities, including Ketchikan, Sitka, and will be in Haines Friday. The Senate primary takes place in August, and the general election is in November. This story was provided by KFSK's Taylor Heckart. The thick winter ice of the Yukon River has washed out to the Bering Sea, signaling the end of breakup season on the Yukon Delta. Last week, communities along the Yukon River experienced ice jam-related flooding. For some, it was among the most severe breakup impacts in recent memory. The communities of Holy Cross and Pilot Station saw water enter homes and in some cases cover airport runways. But as of Tuesday evening, significant ice jams close to the mouth of the Yukon gave way and the water began to recede. Mike Ottenweller is a meteorologist with the Alaska Pacific River Forecast Center. He's been a part of the River Watch team doing daily aerial surveys, tracking the Yukon River's breakup.
6: We watched the very last little bit of the ice run that was at one point 40 miles long, and maybe even if you go back a couple weeks, 90 miles long at some points. But we watched that clear out to the coastal areas and past those last villages and making its way out to the Bering Sea.
4: Overall, he says this year's Yukon River breakup trended toward dynamic and was about 5 days later than average, which was expected coming out of this year's frigid winter. Laura Havemeister with the State Department of Homeland Security and Emergency Management says though the flooding is receding, the recovery process is still ongoing. She points to Alakanuk, which experienced flooding on some roadways.
8: We could not make it into town, unfortunately, just because of that flooding. So we're working with the city manager and with the SAR team to really understand those inundation areas.
4: From shuttling the team from the airstrip to providing on-the-ground updates, Havemeister says the state says the community aspect of the operation is a powerful one. The team concluded their aerial surveys for the 2026 Yukon River breakup on Tuesday. This story was provided by KYUK's Samantha Watson. I'm Jill Freitas.

0: How do you think this union could change the nature of the relationship between the drivers and the companies they're paid by?
1: The companies would say that they've always been collaborative. They listen to feedback. You know, they have ways to interact with drivers. I think Uber CEO famously like went into cars, drove himself. Like, you know, he's tried to live the life of a gig worker. But I think this is going to lead to a significant change. Both Uber and Lyft have said they are going to, you know, fully support the law, not violate workers' rights. We'll see how that goes, if there will be attempts at union busting. But I think they are also happy to have some clear rules of the road, some way to move forward from what has been years of litigation and back and forth that has cost both companies and other rideshare companies a lot of headaches over the last, you know, decade.
0: You touched on this, but do you think we could see organization of gig workers in other states or other parts of the gig economy?
1: Haven't seen signs of other parts of the gig economy yet. You know, the big job right now that we, you know, hear about is people training robots, like recording video of themselves loading the dishes, doing the laundry to train future robots to do these tasks. I'm not sure, you know, that those people who are doing those jobs face the same common interests and concerns as gig workers do. But, you know, it's possible we could see some unrest there. But definitely in other states, it does seem like gig workers are poised to unionize, including here in California.
0: That's Paresh Dave at Wired. This conversation was part of our regular Week in Review segment. You can find it on our website, marketplace.org/techbytes. Jesus Alvarado produced this episode. Daniel Shin also produces our show. Gary O'Keefe is our engineer. Daisy Palacios is the supervising producer. Nancy Fargali is the executive producer. I'm Stephanie Hughes, and that's Marketplace Tech. This is APM.
2: Vegetarian choices have benefits. I'm Randy Simon, and this is Earthwise, a look at our changing environment. A new study by Oxford University conducted at 6 English worksite cafeterias found that replacing just one meat dish with a vegetarian option had multiple benefits with regard to the healthiness of what people consume and the carbon emissions associated with the cafeteria. Not everyone is interested or inclined to become a vegetarian, but having vegetarian options on menus has impacts beyond the specific individuals who have made that choice. In the study, managers swapped one meat-based lunch option for a vegetarian choice while keeping prices and all other menu features the same. Over 7 weeks and more than 26,000 meals, choices were healthier and more sustainable. On average, they contained around 26 fewer calories, lower levels of saturated fat and salt, and had a lower environmental footprint, including an 8.5% reduction in greenhouse gas emissions per meal. From a business perspective, there was no evidence of reduced revenue, fewer meals sold, or increased food waste. The study is the first reported trial of this kind in workplace cafeterias. The results suggest that small changes in what's available to order can influence the choices of a wide range of people. The changes didn't require customers to make an extra effort, read labels, or exercise self-control. There were no complaints or concerns by staff about dissatisfaction or waste. Customers simply had more options available that are better for health and the environment. The result was a shift in eating behavior in a healthier and more sustainable direction. Earthwise is a production of WAMC. 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
3: 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Between running the AC in summer and the furnace in winter, heating and cooling costs can add up quickly. And as electricity and gas rates rise, many Americans are spending thousands of dollars a year on energy. But Gordon Vumard, a weatherization professional in Illinois, says you can take small, inexpensive steps to cut your heating and cooling costs.
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5: BBC News with Sue Montgomery. A Canadian man has pleaded guilty to abetting in the deaths of 14 people in Ontario by selling them chemicals to take their own lives. Kenneth Law's plea was part of a deal with prosecutors who withdrew the more serious charges of murder. Here's Barry Caffrey.
6: He sent lethal quantities of a substance online to around 1,200 people around the world. This was a substance that was marketed and sold online and in chat groups. And of course, his capture followed a very complex investigation by at least 11 law enforcement agencies. It involved investigators from around a dozen countries around the world, including here in the UK, the United States, and Italy.
5: President Trump says he's making a final decision on an interim deal with Iran. He insisted that Iran must open the Strait of Hormuz and agree to never have nuclear weapons. Iranian officials called his comments a mix of truth and lies. Siavash Ardalan from BBC Persian is monitoring Iran's response.
7: What President Trump seems to suggest, and the way he's framed it, is that Iran will open the Strait of Hormuz, then the U.S. will lift the blockade, whereas the tweet that a few hours before that the head of Iran's negotiating team posted said that we will not take any action unless the U.S. takes the first step. So there's this issue of sequencing here. And then Trump's reference to the nuclear program, saying that Iran has agreed, according to him, for the U.S. to go inside Iran and unearth the enriched uranium with the help of China and under the supervision of IAEA to take it out of the country and be destroyed. I find it very unlikely that Iranians would have agreed to that.
5: Rescuers in Laos say they have brought out one of seven men trapped inside a semi-submerged cave for more than a week. They'd been looking for gold. Jonathan Head is in Bangkok.
8: It was already after nightfall when the rescuers posted a photograph showing them helping one of the trapped men, wearing a helmet and covered in mud, out of the cave. It had taken them about 40 minutes to bring him to safety. They're now planning how to rescue the remaining four men who they found on Wednesday huddled on a rock ledge. The divers have been bringing them food and water to help them regain their strength, but say they are concerned about their state of health. More people with cave diving experience have arrived in Laos from other countries to help. Huge pumps have also been brought in to lower the water level in the caves.
5: President Putin has cast doubt on whether the drone that hit a Romanian apartment building close to the Ukrainian border was a Russian device. He said it was probably a Ukrainian drone. NATO insists that it was a Russian drone that injured two people. World News from the BBC. The Brazilian president, Luiz Inácio Lula da Silva, has condemned the U.S. government's decision to designate his country's two biggest organized crime gangs as foreign terrorist groups. Speaking on Friday, a furious Lula accused Washington of treating the country like a tinpot republic. The former head of the Chinese temple, known as the birthplace of Kung Fu, has been sentenced to 24 years in jail following his conviction for crimes including embezzlement and taking bribes. Shi Yongshin, the one-time abbot of the Shaolin temple, was disrobed, then arrested last year. Nicknamed the CEO monk, colleagues claimed he owned a fleet of luxury cars and had fathered children with numerous women. Six former prime ministers of the Indian Ocean nation of Comoros are urging President Azali Assoumani to let his jailed predecessor seek medical care abroad. They say Ahmed Abdallah Sambi's health is deteriorating rapidly. Here's Richard Kagoe.
9: The request from the former leaders is an unusual plea in support of the former Comoros president, Ahmed Abdallah Sambi, a long-term political rival of President Azali Assoumani. In a letter, they asked the government to allow the 68-year-old to travel abroad for treatment while guaranteeing his return. Prosecutors insist medical tests this week found no life-threatening condition, but his doctor has rejected those findings. Ahmed Sambi was sentenced to life in prison 4 years ago of a scheme involving the sale of passports to stateless people in the Gulf region. The trial was described as a judicial charade.
5: The Portuguese football manager José Mourinho has signed a three-year deal to become the new head coach of Real Madrid. It will be a second spell in charge of the Spanish giants. However, he will not be officially unveiled until after the club's presidential election early next month. BBC News.
10: Joven o mayor, moreno o blanco, o cualquier cosa en medio. De los empleados a los empresarios. Los médicos a los detectives. Algunas cosas nos definen y nos distinguen, pero hay una que nos une. Antes que nada, somos una cosa. 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Orgullosos de ser estadounidenses. Nuestros Estados Unidos son nuestros destinos unidos. 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
11: 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So, the great sax player Sonny Rollins died. He was 95. I didn't play anything by him on Tuesday. Sean did, so I figured I'd wait for today, and I'm going to start off with something he played on, and hopefully you'll know the song when you hear it. Eric here at the station had reminded me that Sonny plays on this song, so got some great music for you today, and here we go.

0: All right, there was some good dance music there for people. We started out with the Rolling Stones doing Waiting on a Friend, and that was Sonny Rollins playing the sax with the Stones. Then we heard Andy and the Caldwells doing Don't You Hear Me Calling. Then we heard a live version by the Rolling Stones of Can't You Hear Me Knocking? And then my favorite Prince song, When Doves Cry. Oh, I just love that song. And we ended things with David Bowie doing Modern Love from his Let's Dance album. Okay, we're going to take a short break, and then we'll be back with more music.
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0: All right. So this is the Liar in Chief blues set. Used to be called Tell the Truth blues set. Both of them were named because of Trump's capacity for never telling the truth. But when he became president again, Liar in Chief seemed to fit better. So enjoy the blues for the rest of the first hour. And we're starting with Etta James.

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Lord, ain't it a

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We keep taking each other's love, love, love, love.

Sorry to break in, but time is coming to the news. So anyway, I bookended the Rolling Stones. This is the Rolling Stones doing the Jimmy Reed song, Shame, Shame, Shame. And we heard Jimmy just before the Stones doing Hush, Hush. So anyway, check out the website, and you can see what I played in the Liar in Chief Blues.

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2: BBC News with Sue Montgomery. A Canadian man has pleaded guilty to abetting in the deaths of 14 people in Ontario by selling them the chemicals they used to take their own lives. Kenneth Law's plea was part of a deal with prosecutors, who had said it would be impossible to secure a murder conviction. Law told the court he had also assisted in the deaths of 79 people in Britain, though prosecutors in the UK have decided not to bring charges against him because of the difficulties in securing his extradition. David Parfitt, who lost his 22-year-old son, says the British authorities made the wrong decision.
3: It's unprecedented, the level of loss that's been suffered in the UK from this man's actions. And the process of a criminal case in England, I think, would highlight many lessons that need to be learned to ensure that there's no other cases.
2: President Trump says he's making a final decision on whether to strike an interim deal with Iran. Ahead of talks with his inner circle, he insisted that Iran must open the Strait of Hormuz and agree to never have nuclear weapons. Iranian officials called his comments a mix of truth and lies. Bernd Busman is in Washington.
4: It's quite unclear what has actually been agreed and what he's still demanding with regards to the nuclear issue, for example, or the Strait of Hormuz. We don't actually know what Iran has agreed to in principle. We just have what President Trump has said. But certainly, I think the White House has been more optimistic. And just yesterday, we heard Vice President Vance say that they're kind of in the final stages, and it's now just an issue of some small changes to language in this document.
2: Rescuers in Laos have managed to extract one of seven men trapped inside a flooded cave for more than a week. More divers have gone to the site to help rescue four more who were found on Wednesday. Two others are still missing. Vladimir Putin has cast doubt on whether the drone that hit a Romanian apartment building close to the Ukrainian border was a Russian device. His scepticism isn't matched by NATO, which insists it was a Russian drone that injured two people. Sarah Rainsford reports from the Romanian capital, Bucharest.
5: It happened as Russian drones were attacking targets on the Ukrainian side of the border, which is very close. Romania's president says it seems Ukraine's air defences hit one and it veered off course. But he put the blame firmly with Russia. Vladimir Putin claims there's no evidence. But Romania has ordered the closure of a Russian consulate and vowed to increase spending on drone defences. Romania's borderlands have been hit by drone fragments dozens of times, but this is the most serious incident by far, and it comes as Russia is launching more attack drones against Ukraine than ever.
2: World news from the BBC. A federal judge in the United States has blocked the rebranding of the Kennedy Center in Washington as the Trump Kennedy Center. Judge Christopher Cooper ruled that Congress had given the center its name and only Congress could change it. It's the latest loss for President Trump, who's been seeking to reshape and rename parts of the Capitol. Democratic members of the U.S. House Oversight Committee say the former Attorney General Pam Bondi refused to answer questions about President Trump's relations with the late sex offender Jeffrey Epstein in a closed-door session. Ms. Bondi, who was dismissed last month, would only tell them that she had not led every aspect of a document review and had delegated some authority to her deputy and successor Todd Blanche. The Brazilian president, Luiz Inácio Lula da Silva, has condemned the U.S. government's decision to designate his country's two biggest organized crime gangs as foreign terrorist groups. A furious Lula accused Washington of treating the country like a tinpot republic. Parliament in Ghana has approved a new bill that criminalizes homosexuality. Those convicted of same-sex acts face up to 3 years in prison, while the promotion of LGBTQ rights is also banned. Thomas Nadi has the details.
6: The new anti-LGBTQ legislation has been passed with some amendments. It removes sanctions for legal, medical and other professionals who provide services to persons identified as homosexual. It also allows journalists to report and publish LGBTQ-related news. It prescribes stiffer punishment, up to 10-year imprisonment for publishing material aimed at children. Both versions of the bill have been widely criticized for infringing the rights of sexual minorities, but proponents argue it will help preserve Ghanaian family values.
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15: All right. So, surprise, surprise, I'm going to start out with the Sonny Rollins song. And I will say this, I'm running a contest on this set. Okay, there's something about this set. If you can figure it out, well then, send me an email at bud@ksfr.org and you can win yourself a CD. And there is a guy who won a contest maybe a month or so ago. He didn't respond to my last email back when I gave him a list of emails to CDs to pick from. So please get in contact with me because we did speak briefly. You did win the contest, and you know, the CD is yours to claim if I hear back from you. But anyway, this is Sonny Rollins from his Tenor Madness album.

All right. We started out with Sonny Rollins doing The Most Beautiful Girl in the World. Frank Sinatra did Dancing on the Ceiling. We're working our way, or I'm working my way through In the Wee Small Hours. Only two songs left, and it'll be the third Sinatra album that I've played every song from. Ella Fitzgerald did Spring Is Here. Shirley Horn did This Can't Be Love. And we just heard Candace Springs doing It's Easy to Remember. All right, and this contest, your email has to be in to me by 3 o'clock today. So, Bud, B-U-D at KSFR.org, if you want to enter the contest. There was something about that last set. You figure it out, and you'll win yourself a CD. Okay, you know, I had another set planned for the end of the show, and then Trump and America started bombing Iran again, and I just had to do a peace set, because I'm just tired. This war has caused such misery, not only to the consumers here, but to the poor people in Iran. You know, it's just crazy. Trump says one thing one day and another thing another day, that peace is at hand, and then he's going to bomb Iran into the Stone Age. Anyway, so when Amy Goodman did her 30th anniversary show, they had a celebration in a church in New York. And she had a bunch of musicians and people spoke and everything else. And she had Patti Smith there. And Patti's the only one who got to do two songs. Springsteen was there too. So she did Peaceable Kingdom, which I'm going to start the show this last set with. And she, well, you'll see what I end the show with. But Springsteen did his Minneapolis song, and he stayed around for Patti's song to end the show. So it was special, as Amy Goodman is special. Okay, this is Let's End This Stupid War and All Stupid Wars. I wish Putin would stop bombing Ukraine.

0: one of the great protest songs ever written. That was recorded at Neil Young and Peggy Young's the Bridge School concerts. So we started out with Patti doing Peaceable Kingdom from her Trampin' album. Then Bob Dylan from the Unplugged album did With God on Our Side, an acoustic version by John Lennon of Imagine, a song I only recently became aware of, maybe the last couple of years. Kris Kristofferson, They Killed Him. CSNY did Name of Love, great song written by Neil Young. And then Patti closed People Have the Power, which she closed the thing for Amy Goodman, too, with that song. And Michael Stipe and Bruce Springsteen and others were singing it with her. It's just a special song. And Patti is a special person, for sure. I've gotten to hang out with her a couple of times. So anyway, thanks for listening today. I'm going to be flying solo, which on Tuesday, Sean is away, and then I'll be away the following Tuesday. But the following Tuesday after that, which will be June 16th, for those of you who know I'm a James Joyce fan, that's Bloomsday, when, quote, all the action takes place in Ulysses. I have done something for probably the last 8 or 9 years near Bloomsday, June 16th. Today, I will be doing it on June 16th. It's the first time I'm doing it on the Tuesday morning show. But anyway, tune in for that. It was absolutely fantastic last year. I have my regular two guests, Adam Harvey, who is one of the great Joyce scholars who lives right here in Santa Fe, and my friend Tamar Stieber. We were all in the same James Joyce reading group years ago, and it was one of the best things I've ever done intellectually in my life. I was really sorry to see that group come to an end because somebody couldn't know when to shut his big mouth. I will protect the innocent by not naming the guilty. Anyway, thanks for listening today and every show. I get great phone calls again today. People really go out of their way to make great phone calls over the past 10 years. So thank you for that. It means so much when people make those phone calls. And yeah, music is a special thing. It really can unite us to do the right thing. And we have to work our asses off on this coming election, not just here in New Mexico. Give money to Democratic candidates around the country. Okay.
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Welcome to The Menu on Native America Calling. I'm Andy Murphy. In just a few years, Dawn Butterfly Cafe grew out of its tiny spot in Taos Pueblo to an extension that Taos Pueblo chef and owner CJ Bernal helped build from the ground up. In the Northwest, a plant with an edible bulb is a traditional food staple. Once plentiful, camas is now a food some tribes are working to protect and restore. And we'll talk to the originators of the Indigenous Food Pyramid. We're back after the news.

0: self-determination and sovereignty. So it allows us to also identify that through some guardrails and also understand what's real and what's not real in terms of putting some scrutiny to places and people and programs and organizations that are saying they're doing Indigenous food sovereignty programs. Well, show us, what does that look like? And your show is another example as to how that can be done. So in a lot of ways, we're not really reinventing the wheel. We're just trying to do more of the quality and good reporting that's already out there and provide some quality, accountable journalism to it. I think that's the thing that I think this space could really use is quality journalists. And also food writing is something that is just speaks to a lot of people. And so this is another great way to express and show what community and what tribal nations are doing.
1: All right. Well, we're going to be winding down the hour here in just a couple moments. But what are you working on a food story right now to add to the project?
0: So one of the things that we're immediately coming out of this and in our introduction to the story is that the Supplemental Nutritional Assistance Program identified several foods that added new staple foods. And staple foods are the ones that people can use to purchase, that they can use their SNAP benefits to purchase. Staple foods are also identified by the USDA as what's important for agricultural policies and principles. You're talking agricultural scale growth. And so some of the items that are on that were now approved on this include traditional foods. It is now in the Federal Register that the USDA says traditional foods are important to a nutritional health value. And they identify some of those as bison, salmon, blue corn, and cherries. Now, there's also a line there that then does allow for regional and tribal spaces to then request more traditional foods to be added to these staple foods lists. So our reporting now is going to be like, well, what's that process? What are those staple foods? And how can tribes, what can they do to ensure that their regional space also reaches into this spot where not only does it have full tribal and community support, but now it's also reaching at a place where the federal government is now going to offer it some protection, possible investments. And I think wove this all back in the fabric of tribal sovereignty.
1: All right. Thank you, Sean, for joining the show. I also want to say thank you to our other guests we heard from, CJ Bernal and Jordan Mercier.
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0: BBC News with Chris Berrow. President Trump has held a meeting with his advisers to make what he had said was a final decision on whether to extend the ceasefire with Iran, but the outcome is not yet clear. Beforehand, he insisted that the prospective deal would guarantee Iran reopens the Strait of Hormuz and agree never to have nuclear weapons. Bernd de Busman is in Washington.
1: I think throughout the course of the day, many people here in Washington, including on Capitol Hill, will have seen statements from the Iranian side and in Iranian media that were certainly much less optimistic about a deal happening immediately. One statement in an Iranian state-linked news agency suggested that they're not even at the point where the nuclear issue is being discussed. That will all raise alarms because that's very clearly the ultimate red line for this administration and for those who were in favor of launching operations Epic Fury in late February.
0: A Canadian man has pleaded guilty to abetting in the deaths of 14 people in Ontario by selling them the chemicals they used to take their own lives. Law told the court he'd also assisted in the deaths of 79 people in Britain, though prosecutors in the UK have decided not to bring charges against him because of the difficulties in securing his extradition. Mary Varney, who represents some of the victims in the UK, says that's not good enough.
2: There needs to be a public inquiry to look at the number of people who have died in this country, not just at the hands of Kenneth Law, but of others. The UK government has been warned multiple times, and it has fallen often on bereaved families pursuing this that led to the Canadian authorities taking action.
0: Parliament in Ghana has approved a new bill that criminalises homosexuality. Those convicted of same-sex acts face up to 3 years in prison, while the promotion of LGBTQ rights is also banned. The bill has been criticised as infringing the rights of sexual minorities. Thomas Nardi has the details.
3: The new anti-LGBTQ legislation has removed sanctions for legal, medical and other professionals who provide services to persons identified as homosexual. It also allows journalists to report and publish LGBTQ-related news. It prescribes up to 10-year imprisonment for publishing material aimed at children. It also encourages Ghanaians to report them to the police. President John Mahama has indicated he will sign this bill into law.
0: A federal judge in the United States has blocked the rebranding of the Kennedy Center in Washington as the Trump Kennedy Center. Judge Christopher Cooper ruled that Congress had given the center its name and only Congress could change it. It's the latest loss for President Trump, who's been seeking to reshape and rename parts of the Capitol. This is the latest world news from the BBC.
4: This is KSFR News. I'm Patrick Davis. The Taos Pueblo Tourism Department announced Wednesday that the 2026 Taos Pueblo Powwow has been canceled. The event typically draws hundreds of traditional dancers, drummers, visitors, and vendors each year. The reason for the cancellation was not publicly given. The Taos News has contacted the Taos Pueblo Tourism Department, Taos Pueblo Governor Michael Martinez, and Tribal Secretary Cameron Martinez Sr. for more information. The Tourism Department's Director, Ilona Spruce, resigned from her position just before Memorial Day. The Taos Pueblo Powwow is an annual multi-day celebration typically held in July at the Pueblo's Powwow Grounds on Buffalo Pasture Road. The event has long served as a gathering for tribal members from across the country to celebrate indigenous traditions, including competitive dancing, drum circles, pottery and beadwork, and food. The three Republicans competing for the nomination for governor have exhausted most of their campaign war chests heading into the November general election. The Santa Fe New Mexican reports that the latest campaign filings show former Rio Rancho Mayor Greg Hull, who is leading in polling with a closing balance of over $75,000. The reports filed Thursday are the last before Tuesday's highly anticipated primary election. Businessman Doug Turner has just over $90,000 left in his campaign fund, while cannabis entrepreneur Duke Rodriguez has over $290,000. Democratic candidate Deb Haaland would bring the most into the general election if she wins Tuesday's primary. She has over $1.9 million in campaign funds. Her Democratic competitor, Sam Bragman, has a closing balance of $295,000. The New Mexico State Auditor released a scathing 355-page report on Tuesday detailing wide-ranging failures within Doña Ana County's government. State Auditor Joseph Maestas wrote that the state's second most populous county is riddled with systemic failures that touch virtually every aspect of the county government's operations. Searchlight New Mexico reports across the sheriff's office and county government, the auditors documented pervasive unprofessional behavior, antagonistic relationships between county agencies, and failures to follow public records laws. For KSFR News, I'm Patrick Davis, wishing you a great weekend.
5: Why is New Mexico falling behind? I'm Jim Falk, host of The Forum, where each week we explore timely political, social, and cultural issues through thoughtful conversation. As New Mexicans head to the polls, here are a few statistics to keep in mind. New Mexico has one of the highest poverty rates in the nation, a higher percentage of children receiving federal food assistance than most states, and population growth that lags behind many of our neighbors. Critics argue that these are signs of an economy that is failing to reach its potential. On the next forum, we'll speak with two leading economists about what they believe is holding New Mexico back. Matthew Mitchell of the Fraser Institute and Paul Gessing, president of the New Mexico-based Rio Grande Foundation, are co-authors of a recent report, Economic Freedom in the Land of Enchantment. Join us, The Forum, next Monday at 6 p.m. We broadcast Wednesday at 4 on KSFR Santa Fe White Rock and KSQR Cuesta Taos, streaming live at ksfr.org.

0: Welcome to Klein's Corner with me, your host, Lynn Klein. Here you'll hear from the characters of the city who give the city its character. My guest today is celebrated artist Clayton Bass, whose exhibition of new work, Dreamscapes, opens on Friday, June 5th from 5 to 8 at Divine West Gallery in downtown Santa Fe and continues through June 17th. He'll present gallery talks at 1 p.m. on Saturday, June 6th, Sunday, June 7th, and Saturday, June 13th. Clayton's work is included in private, corporate, and university collections in 14 states. He's known for his joyous blend of the beauty and cultures of the Southwest with his vibrant imagination and, I want to say, provocative dreams, because some of these paintings really demand that you step into this fanciful world. So welcome, Clayton. It's great to have you on Klein's Corner again.
1: Thank you, Lynn, so much. It's wonderful to see you and to have this conversation with you and to be able to share what I've been up to.
0: Absolutely. Let's do that. Let's talk first about the latest work in Dreamscapes. For me, they continue to reflect your lifelong passion for nature, astronomy, and New Mexico's unique beauty and culture. And then there's also this wonderful element of dreams. So let's start off by talking about that. You were telling me before we started the show that things started shifting after COVID for you with dreams.
1: They really did very much. And this series began to develop or kind of create itself almost in the year after COVID. And I was really focusing on my painting and drawing. And just I could tell that it was a shift happening within my mind and within my creativity. And I really began listening more to my dreams in a different kind of way. And I started researching it and reading more about it and how dreams influence our lives. And so I came across this wonderful word, hypnagogia, which I was not familiar with, but I love that word. And the thing about hypnagogia, we all experience it every day. And it is that transitional time between being awake and falling asleep, or being asleep and becoming awake. And that can be a very short or an elongated period of time. And so what I found in paying attention more to hypnagogia was that a lot of images and a lot of concepts or motifs began presenting themselves. And they were often, it seemed unrelated, but the more I paid attention to them and started weaving in them into the fabric of my work, I could see more and more that there was a story there that was emerging. And that has been a really fascinating journey to be on. And it is one that I am nowhere near the end of it. And I'm certainly not going to set any kind of limitation on, I'm going to do 75 paintings. I mean, at this point, it's over 50 paintings. We'll see where this goes. And I'm enjoying the journey. It's not about the destination in this case.
0: That is always true, I think. As we go through life, we have to remember that. Well, I'm curious, as you worked on these 50 paintings and continue to work on the new paintings, do you see, I know that your each work, acrylic on canvas primarily?
1: Yes. That's right.
0: Each work.
1: And sometimes integrating found objects as well, like you mentioned, aspen leaves or cottonwood leaves, they sometimes find themselves embedded within the DNA of these works as well.
0: Yes, and I feel like they give a certain quality, magical, or, you know, just reminding us of the world of nature that is always, that we're always living alongside, to have those in there. So each painting has a really intriguing title and seems to tell a story. And I'm curious, as you just mentioned, the story that you're working on that comes to you in these dreams, is there a way to step back and sort of summarize what you're seeing or learning about humans' connection to the wild world, the nature creatures?
1: What I feel like that I'm learning, and this is an ongoing process, of course, and I think it is for each of us, but I think I am learning how important it is and how joyful it is of what you can see and experience if you pay closer attention. And so, for example, with my fascination with astronomy and pollination and simply the world around us, you mentioned, for example, Kashakatawe, Tent Rocks, one of my favorite places. Those kinds of landscapes and landforms really kind of inform this narrative. And so what I feel like that I'm learning is just, frankly, a lot of times more of how this biome actually works. You know, what is here and what is here on a seasonal basis, for example? And one thing that I've currently gotten quite fascinated with is the whole aspect of nocturnal migration. And I think for many, many, many years, long before I came to New Mexico, many people didn't understand, even scientists didn't understand the nocturnal migrations of birds. And so when in fact, the more it was studied and the more radar was refined, they came to realize that all of these strange blips and things that were showing up on radar at 2 and 3 in the morning were flocks of birds. Because typically they were like, well, birds don't fly at night, they roost. Well, actually, most of them do fly at night. And that's how they move from point A to B to C. And so, you know, as a matter of fact, today, the last thing that I'm kind of doing is just taking a final pass on this new painting, a large piece. It's 4 feet tall by 3 feet wide. It will be in the Divine West exhibition. And it's called Guided by River and Stars. And in this case, it is birds that are either migrating at night or they are kind of dispersing at night and they're flying over the Rio Grande Gorge. But there's a lot going on in the painting. And I've become very fascinated, for example, with showing the Aurora Borealis in a number of paintings. And so this one has a very dramatic aurora in the background, kind of anchoring the piece. So, you know, all of these things that I learn, reading, learning, observing, all of it informs this work. And then I put that through the process of my hypnagogia, and the Lord only knows what will come out next, right?
0: Right. Well, the birds, winged creatures that you paint, and they're always, not each one has a bird, but many paintings of
1: them. Yeah, many do, but not always. Yeah, yeah. Yeah.
0: But the ravens and the barn owl and the hummingbird, and you know, it does. You're right. It reminds us to look and see in the sky.
1: Absolutely.
0: Because here in New Mexico, we're fortunate to have so many wonderful birds and so many.
1: We are.
0: Yes.
1: Very much so. Well, one recent kind of motif that popped in my head when I was in a hypnagogic state, when I'm semi-conscious and somewhat dreaming, was just this idea of a halo of wings. Mm-hmm. Okay. And I kept seeing skulls with their antlers, but swirling around them was a group of birds that were kind of in flight and moving. And so there's one of those pieces that is in the show that's about to open at Divine West called A Halo of Wings. Mm-hmm. And I'm just putting the finishing touches on another large one. I'm represented in Colorado by Smith Klein Gallery in Boulder. So that particular piece will go to Boulder in a few weeks. But anyway, it will be on my website and people can still see it.
0: Well,
1: so,
0: I was about to.
1: Halo of Wings. Yeah.
0: Yes, I was about to mention that listeners, you can go. You should really go to Clayton's website, claytonbass.com, and you will see these paintings we're talking about. But you'll also read a little bit about, your explanation. You know, you're not just telling
1: yes.
0: what is there, but what it is, like the Avenue water serpent and things. So it's a good way to understand more about what we're talking about. You know, the Kashakatawe, or Tent Rocks, as we used to know it, the painting Eclipse at Kashakatawe, is this really stunning ritual, imagined ritual, that celebrates the solar eclipse. So there's your Steller's Jay, there's a kestrel, there's a hummingbird, and there's an elk skull. All of these things that come to you in that sort of holy time, sacred time in the morning or the evening through the dreams
1: right.
0: moment.
1: Right.
0: And also this Santa Clara Pueblo Bowl at the bottom of the painting.
1: I'm glad you noticed that.
0: I did. Well, it's hard not to with the fire, like a little cauldron almost.
1: Right. Exactly. Exactly. And I'll tell you the backstory on that. And that's a motif that I've used in several paintings and I'm sure will continue to. First of all, I love that Santa Clara black on black pottery. It's really something that my wife and I both have a passion for. And especially the idea of a venue. When we came here from the East, I had never heard of a venue. We've been here now 13 years, almost 14. And I just love the idea, the concept of a water serpent that protects all waters. And so a venue is a motif frequently appearing in that type of pottery. And so on the ones that I show in the paintings, a venue is very clear. It's right there on the pot. But I see it as the protector of all waters. And but yet, there is fire coming from the pot. And in many ways, it is referencing global warming and the threat to this water world that we inhabit. Fire is fantastic, but we have to keep things in balance. And so that is very much kind of a little insight into why is the pot on fire? Why is it a cauldron? That's why.
0: Wow, that makes sense. I can feel that sort of urgency of we may lose all this here in this
1: exactly
0: place and in every wild place or beautiful sacred place. Well, then let me ask you this, since you brought up global warming, climate change. So when we last spoke on Klein's Corner, we were sort of in a quieter time, 2023, and right before 2024. And I'm wondering, has the recent turmoil, turbulence, catastrophe, crisis, things that are happening, not just in our country, but around the world,
1: right,
0: influenced at all what you paint or how you think about what you paint and why?
1: Yes, it does. And, you know, I am a person that is not really overtly political. I don't use my website or my social media presence to really, you know, in your face about politics. But it is something that I'm deeply concerned about. And people that know me well know this. And I hope that it is woven, that concern and that passion for protecting all of this is very much woven into the paintings and the narrative that's in there. For example, there's another painting in the series that is of three magpies. And one is hovering over a stream and the other two are drinking from the stream. And again, celebrating the extraordinary beauty of nature that is here in northern New Mexico and the Southwest region. But if you look really carefully in that stream that they're drinking from, a venue is in the stream. It is literally painted into the stream and you have to look for it. Again, it's another Easter egg. So I just appreciate the native concept of a venue, this protector of waters. And so through osmosis, the longer I live here and learn about these things, they're definitely more and more reflected in the work. And am I concerned? I'm extremely concerned. And I think about, you know, how does my concern and my passion for this get reflected in my work? And what I hope is that the work is a reminder. It is a very potent reminder for people that see the work of nature's beauty and the narrative that's embedded in the work, I hope triggers thoughts and inspirations within the viewer. I see this as a collaboration between what I do and looking at art is a very active process, not passive. And so these paintings are not complete until people stand with them and kind of live with them and take those images in their own minds and process that and add to that story. That's very much a passion for me, is creating the trigger the inspiration that will get people thinking perhaps in a new way about this.
0: Right. Yes, I read that you like for viewers to kind of create their own story coming off of your story that you're
1: exactly
0: telling them.
1: Yes.
0: But I feel, and maybe this is just me, aware that we need to be speaking power to power in a way. We need to be, helping remind people about why we're here and, what we're living with. So I also see that you have, not a message, but for instance, in this one painting, everything belongs,
1: Yes.
0: The owl in noble flight above a radiant full moon. And you just,
1: Right. You
0: can't look at this piece without just feeling like you're at one with nature in some ways. So
1: exactly.
0: I feel like you do have this important idea to share, this passionate idea to share with viewers that please look around and respect and value and dream with or about these.
1: Absolutely. Things. Absolutely. Yeah. It's interesting. People also ask me, so where do your titles come from? Mm-hmm. And I'm not in any way putting down the idea of something being untitled, but this is such an internal dialogue for me when I'm creating these paintings that a part of that process is the title just appears. And literally it's part of that awareness or that learning that goes on when I'm dreaming and thinking about the piece. And it just tells me what the title is. And once in a while, a title will morph or change during the process of painting it. But I never get to the end of painting a work and going, oh God, what is the title of this? I mean, that never happens because the title reveals itself through the process.
0: Wow, that's really incredible. A real synergy.
1: A real synergy, exactly. And I hope that the title, my intention is that the title is a key. It is a window into the deeper meaning and understanding of the painting as you, the viewer, interprets it. So it's me giving you some breadcrumbs to follow that trail, but, help me finish the story.
0: Right.
1: Yeah.
0: Or take it to a new place, too.
1: Exactly. Because you, the viewer, will bring things to it that I hadn't experienced and I wasn't aware of. So that's one reason I love to have conversations about the work. And I know for the upcoming show, we're going to do 3 gallery talks. And that might be, one or two more than you would usually do. But I just value that opportunity for dialogue about the work. And people seem to really enjoy it. And they ask the most interesting questions. And so those gallery talks are coming up 3 times during the show. Yeah.
0: That's wonderful. And my experience in interviewing artists over the years is not every artist wants to talk about their work. They would rather have the viewer come to their own conclusion or have their own emotional response to it. So I love when artists do want to share about their work. And again, on your website, which is claytonbass.com, listeners, go check it out because every painting that's in the dreamscape section that I looked at has wonderful information about each piece. So it's a nice thing that you do that.
1: Thank you. Also, too, one can see a lot of really interesting work, not just mine, if they go to divinewestgallery.com.
0: Yes.
1: Divine West has a beautiful website organized by the artists that are represented, alphabetically. So it's easy to use and explore. Yes.
0: I wandered in there last year. I didn't know it was there, and I was bringing friends, showing them some things around town, some out-of-town guests, and we wandered in, and it was amazing. It's not just paintings. There's beautiful furniture and
1: yes. All
0: kinds of things, and I happened to have a little conversation with the owner, and it's a nice addition to Santa Fe's gallery scene.
1: Well, thank you. I would agree, and, It's a place that really honors and celebrates just creativity. So you have extraordinary jewelry, amazing hats, incredible furniture, and you know, flowing through and around all of that is a lot of extraordinary painting done by a wide variety of artists. It's a fascinating place.
0: Yeah, it really is. So just a reminder that you can see Clayton's new work. The series is called Dreamscapes, and it will open Friday, June 5th, from 5 to 8 at Divine West Gallery. It's down there sort of toward the bottom of Palace, I think, right around there.
1: Just past Manitou.
0: A little complex there. And so that exhibition will continue through June 17th. And then you'll be presenting gallery talks, as you just mentioned, at 1 p.m. Saturday, June 6th, Sunday, June 7th, and Saturday, June 13th.
1: That's right.
0: Yes. Yeah, so just to get a flavor for what you'll be seeing, visit his website, claytonbass.com. And Clayton, it's just wonderful to see these pieces at this time of our contemporary life. I mean, it just, they're uplifting, they're joy-filled. They're also thought-provoking and reminding us of making and keeping that connection to the wildlife. It's really great.
1: Absolutely. Well, I hope people will just kind of drink it up and enjoy it. And that's one reason I think it's so important to have a strong web presence, because everyone is not going to be able to go into the gallery and buy a piece. And I want to share it in whatever way that I can.
0: Wonderful.
1: And also, too, I do periodic newsletters that provide more in-depth kind of discussion and overview of the work. And people can also sign up for the newsletter on my website as well.
0: Great.
1: Yes.
0: All right, great. So go do that, listeners, and go to the opening of the show if you can. And Clayton, thank you so much for joining me on Klein's Corner. We are out of time, but I look forward to having you back on the show soon.
1: Thank you so much, Lynn. It's always wonderful to talk with you, and I appreciate your interest and support of my work. Thank you.
0: Absolutely. You're most welcome. And thank you, listeners, for tuning in today to Klein's Corner. Tune in again next week, and I'll see you on the radio.
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3: 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I'm your host, Nazneen Akhtar-Rahim, and this is the show where I introduce you to professionals in the entertainment industry. I hope you've been having a great week and you're looking forward to the weekend. And now I'd like to introduce our guest today. He's a filmmaker, and I know him specifically for a documentary film. I'd like to introduce you to Theo Avgerinos. Welcome to the show, Theo.
4: Thank you. Thank you for having me, Nazneen.
3: I'm so thrilled to watch this documentary you've made called Rising Hope. You're an award-winning Greek-American filmmaker, and this documentary that you've made is a powerful one, which is available on YouTube as a four-part series, but you can tell us in a minute where else people can watch it. 5 years in the making, and it explores resilience and mentorship in struggling communities, and it's set in the Mississippi Delta. And we hear diverse voices which reveal resistance amid the systemic challenges that they face. Now, Theo, tell us more about Rising Hope and your journey into making this documentary.
4: Sure. It goes back actually about 26 years ago. I was part of a youth program in my hometown in Connecticut, that did these volunteer week-long mission trips in different parts of the country. And I'd bring my camera along as a student in high school, made some short films. And in college, I went to school at Bucknell University in Pennsylvania. And I started the film program there. And part of that was trying to figure out, technically, this is the late 90s, how to get films made on, you know, digital. The transformation was happening as we were there. And I ended up in Mississippi as a senior in college, following that same kind of volunteer group from my hometown. And I decided on that trip to bring a little more equipment and to figure out if I could make a short documentary about the experience. And I had an incredible eye-opening experience on that trip in particular, because I met someone that you'll audience members hopefully will see in the film. One of the key figures is a guy named Heron Wilson. And Heron was in Indianola, Mississippi, and this is B.B. King's hometown. So there's some iconic blues history and cultural significance to a town like Indianola in the Mississippi Delta. And at the same time, it's one of the poorest counties in the country. And Heron had grew up in abject poverty, as he explains in the film, where he came from. And he's one of the many voices in the film that had worked through unbelievable challenges in their childhood to succeed professionally or to get their, you know, degrees, and but ultimately to come back and serve their communities and their hometowns. So when I heard Heron speak, he carried a hope and a passion that was not artificial. It's not something you can do overnight. It's not something, he was the real deal. And I felt that story, when I was a student, I was 21 years old, could resonate with audiences everywhere, because it's about how do you look at hardship and how does resilience and all these themes that you hear about play out in a place that has those extreme, an incredible love and heart for the community, and also communities that have been really abandoned economically, politically. The racial history in the Delta is significant. And I didn't know exactly how to balance that. I just knew to try to tell their story in that short film I did as a student.
3: Yes.
4: In 2017, I directed a couple other independent films, and this story kind of always sat with me. And, you know, there's these amazing, remarkable people who are doing work at a community level that never have their stories told. We're always told about the worst of places. For example, Mississippi has a notoriously many dark chapters in its history. And I think, and also it faces some significant challenges in, you know, education and different places. But if we focus on the negative stories, we're not telling the stories of someone like Heron or Jason or Cor or the people that I kind of met when I revisited that area 17 years later. So it grew from a student short to then what was going to be just maybe a short on some of the nonprofits who are doing this really admirable work in the area. And then at some point I realized there's a much, much bigger story here. And a short's not going to cover it. And also, I'm not going to have, you know, a year's not enough to even get into the nature of the different lives of the people that we're following, their backstories, the history. How did we get there? How did the Delta get there? And the Delta is where we are in Mississippi in the film, but it's also a place that's very familiar to audiences all over the country, that a lot of communities that have been abandoned economically, politically, you know, that share that. So I kind of felt there was a halfway point where either we can have a nice documentary short and kind of go, or we go all the way. Going all the way is what took the 5-6 years of, you know, returning.
3: That is commitment.
4: It was, and I think it was just because we had to get it right. I told everyone at the beginning, and I luckily had a great intro through Jason Coker, who you meet in the film as well, and Heron. I had some trust that was established when I asked to meet some other folks and hear about their stories.
3: Yeah.
4: But the way that the trust was truly established was, you know, I said, look, I'm coming here as an outsider, right? I came from Connecticut as a kid, a student. I'm coming from, I lived in LA at the time, most of when I was making the film. So I don't want to come in and tell your story and run off and make something that's exploitative or not accurate. I said, let's, whatever we do, It's a conversation, kind of like, you know, this. We're going to talk about all these subjects. Some will be sit down, some will be kind of a verite. And ultimately, I want them, you know, the folks who are working with me in the film and telling their stories, to sit with me in the theater, wherever we started screening it, and share the experience as an audience member, and to say, did I get it right? Was it done with the integrity that kind of respects you and the unbelievable, you know, stories that you're sharing? And from the beginning, that was the posture for the film, that we're going to kind of do this together, and I'm going to get their stories right on their behalf. And that forged a relationship with obviously the folks in the film, the community, which was just one, you know, very beautiful in terms of getting to go and have to be hosted, and we have great meals together. And my job was to tell the story truthfully, and that takes time. And I realize that's the deep dive of the several years, was because you can't shortcut a story like that. And I had a lot to learn along the way. It evolved, obviously, over those
3: years.
4: I
3: love what you've just said. I mentioned earlier, it's the commitment, but also you had the desire to let them speak. And sometimes, just now, I didn't want to interrupt you because I felt like what you were saying was so important. And sometimes what someone says is so important that you want them to have the opportunity to just speak. And that is what you did in your documentary, Rising Hope. Listeners, if you're just tuning in, I'm speaking with documentary filmmaker Theo Avgerinos, and his documentary, Rising Hope, is available for you to view. It's on YouTube. And what other platforms is it on, Theo?
4: So right now, there's a screening going on as we speak at CCA in Santa Fe. And we had a premiere there a little over a week and a half ago, which was really exciting because it sold out. And it was a packed house and a really robust Q&A after. So CCA decided to invite us back for a series of encore screenings. So if you're in the Santa Fe area or coming up from Albuquerque, if you go to the CCA website, it'll be playing tomorrow. On Sunday, I will be there for Q&A. We'll do another kind of pop-up Q&A. And the composer from the film is going to join me. He'll be visiting, Alex Werman. And then it's also going to play next week for 3 days. So we've got six encore screenings. And I recommend YouTube would be great for the long-term viewing of the film. But if it's possible to come and see it in the theater, we shot it on anamorphic lenses, which, for folks who know a little bit about the film world, that's the true widescreen CinemaScope. It's a really an intentional lens to capture their stories, to capture the Delta itself in the most flattering light. And my cinematographer, Chris Lightwine, just did an outstanding job over these years.
3: You know, I want to give so much credit because I watched the first maybe 1 minute, even just a couple of minutes, and I noticed the cinematography. And not only is it beautifully filmed because you have aerial shots and you have shots of sort of surroundings and buildings, which are very pivotal to this documentary. It's about buildings and dilapidated buildings being used and the history of them. But the fact that when your cinematographer and you as a director, when you filmed, the angle was respectful and low to the subject who was speaking. And I felt, I don't know, somehow I felt more connected and more at ease and listening to the story. And plus, they were so peaceful. Theo, the opportunity that you gave these communities to speak about their hardships, and not only hardships. I'm sorry to have cut you off before, but I want to say this quote. This is the quote by Heron. Is it Heron Wilson?
4: Mm-hmm.
3: And in the show, he said, it's not what you have, it's what you do with what you have. Take the little you have and make a whole lot. So his story, briefly, was about a dilapidated building that he thought he could use for the community and for the children. For what purpose? Was it a community center?
4: Yes. So you'll learn when you get later in the film, there's some reveals, backstories to where everyone kind of came from. Herons is really interesting because he, after he went to college, he ended up in newscasting, broadcasting, because he always had a dream of speaking to audience. So he spent a period of time doing the news in the Delta. And that was kind of a dream come true in a way, but he also felt a very deep calling to return to his community and to serve the children mm-hmm. in a way that he felt reflected where he, you know, his experience. He wanted to be there for the kids that probably had a very similar upbringing to him. And he left that. He left this kind of, news world and showed up at that original community center and just started with nothing. And basically built what's now, a three decades of Delta Missions serving the kids in the community. So it's run through a church in Indianola, but they do mentoring, tutoring. They kind of do a variety of things. And ultimately, they're the one that you're going to see in the film is Delta Hands for Hope. And they are both, they're places really at the end of the day, they're places for kids to come that are safe, that are, there's definitely, you know, there's an educational component in terms of picking up where school kind of leaves off. Mm-hmm. But I think one of the core themes in the film that we forget about a lot of times in communities is how important mentors are.
3: True.
4: Folks that are just there for you. And that's their entire job. Mm-hmm. That's their calling. So yeah, Heron, the theme in the film often comes back to, we don't want to let, you know, what we don't have and all the struggles that we have define us. And that's where the resilience come from. And it's admirable. But at the same time, we definitely go into why these places are unjustly the way they are, why this resilience shouldn't be necessary. You know,
3: true.
4: That we should take
3: true.
4: Care of communities in this country like this a little bit better. So it's a mix. You know, there's a bittersweet to to what they're going at. But you know, the lens choice, you know, you mentioned earlier, I talked with Chris when we started this, Chris, my cinematographer, and he's a great friend. And the last film we had done, we had shot it on, you know, on anamorphic lenses. And I said, this is probably the most inconvenient lens to bring for a documentary in the Delta. You know, they cost a lot to rent. You have to get the insurance. They're cumbersome. And Chris said, yeah, but you know what? We typically in the film industry reserve these lenses for, you know, superheroes and the big actors. And these are community heroes. These are the country's heroes that never get. So right off the bat, we knew that if we could, you know, capture them in their best light and the landscape in a interesting mixed light, because you have some incredible scenery and then you have some devastating towns that look like they've been bombed in. We hear that a lot about the one town of Shaw. But that struggle is exactly what I learned from the folks who were there, that they were not defined by what the way the town looked like. It would be crumbling and be abandoned, but their inner spirit was anything but that. And so right off the bat, I was like, man, this is going to take a while to get right for an audience, because it's very tricky to...
3: What you see doesn't match inspired. With what the actual spiritual element of that is. I think there's just this dichotomy. You see the ruins, but in reality, it's a story of rising hope, just like you said. Now, listeners, it's time to take a short break. I'm speaking with Theo Avgerinos, filmmaker, documentary filmmaker. Stay with us and we'll be right back.
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3: Welcome back, listeners. You're listening to CinemaScope. I'm Nazneen, and I'm here with documentary filmmaker Theo Avgerinos. We're talking about his film, Rising Hope, which is available. It's going to be screening in Santa Fe at the Center for Contemporary Arts, and you can go and look on the website and see if you can come to one of the screenings this weekend. I'm actually in awe of the subject matter of this documentary. It's about people of the Mississippi Delta that have gone through struggles. It's a It's a community that has very little resources. I don't know if I would say in poverty, but with much less than what we would have in main cities, for example, like in Albuquerque and Santa Fe. But what they do with it and their hope is what is demonstrated by Theo and his team. We were talking about the cinematography and what you did with it, and it was beautifully filmed. One more character, because I watched the first part online, and one more character I wanted to speak about. I hope I get the name right. You can correct me. Mayor Stanton, and he was talking about Shaw High School, which was also a dilapidated building in the area. And the scene opens with him removing like a boarded up door and going inside the building. And I have to tell you, when I saw that scene of what was inside, I was like, it's history preserved. This building had like uniforms of the band just hanging there. And he said he graduated in 75 from that school, and he was so well spoken. And the way he described, I guess, the struggles right now were just very elegantly put. And it wasn't about, there was not a sense of complaining at all. It was more a sense of we're making even more of what we have. And how did you come across these people?
4: Well, Mayor Stanton, who sadly passed away a few months ago, and we were really grateful to have him, you know, be part of this film. He's the mayor, or was the mayor of Shaw, Mississippi, where we spend a good part of the film. It's between Shaw and Indianola, where Heron's from. And so early on, you know, we connected with Mayor Stanton and to get a sense of what he does for the town and his story a little bit as a veteran who's also just very hands-on. He also was a legend in at Shaw High School, like you said, in the 70s. Uh-huh. He was a class president, part of their first state championship basketball team. And he also is really articulate about being there during integration. You know, that's the story that he kind of starts with, and the challenges of what integration in the 70s looked like in Shaw, Mississippi, and the way he saw, you know, the community, the white community, just not ever having interacted with the African-American community as being just one of the big hiccups, which is a story that is well known. So he, but the way he explained it, yeah, it's he has an incredible way of describing his experience. And the school, Shaw High School, you know, it is, it's sad because everything is frozen in time there when it was closed, which only was a couple years before we started filming. I think 2015 was when it closed. And this is all based on lack of funding, which is the story throughout the state of Mississippi. And when it comes to public funding of education, it's one of the major themes we kind of lean into. And one of the students in the film that we watch, Radarius, it was tough because he went to Shaw High School for the first 2 years. And then he had to go back to the middle school, which then was like basically combined all the grades together into one school. So it was tough because the building that he thought he was going to graduate in was a beautiful building, a lot of history, but right now it is it's a relic. It's a little bit dangerous. It's actually the most dangerous thing we did in the film was to film in there, which we realized about halfway through because, you know, floors were falling apart. There's some behind the scenes challenges we had. But it was, yeah, like you said, it was when he pulled that door that, you know, unscrewed the, you know, the plywood door and you go into the school and into the history. It's like taking the audience into a much more significant story, I think. And we're going to explore the history of the state through the, you know, contemporary lens of what things are now and how they are now. So
3: true. It feels as though it's ancient history, like it was so long ago. But having said that, you're telling us that it's actually not that long ago, 10, 11 years ago, where that school was boarded up. And some of those buildings that you showed in the documentary, were half of them were crumbling apart. And this school, you're now telling me, it was also, it did look so beautiful on the outside, but it wasn't safe on the inside. I wish that more funding would be funneled towards these communities so that they could have, I feel like that's a basic need, to have a high school that is functioning. I'm just so grateful. My son just graduated from high school this year, and I thought to myself, the American education system to me is phenomenal. I just think it's wonderful if we put the raw resources in it and if we provide the people to make it work. Thank you so much for shining a light on this and this story. We have not enough time to get through everything that you have in this interview, so I'd like to give you the opportunity to take the conversation to any important points that you'd like to make, and then we can talk about those.
4: Sure. Well, anyone in the area, like we mentioned, who can come to CCA, the film will be playing five more times starting tomorrow through next week. And if not, it's on YouTube. We made it available for everyone, free, no cost or barrier to entry. You can find that at youtube.com and then the /@RisingHopeFilm. Okay. And of course, our website would be a great place to get more information, connect with us. It's just risinghopefilm.com.
3: Thank you. I am definitely going to go back and watch some more. I actually watched the first episode, which is on YouTube. It's in four parts. I watched it twice because I felt like I just needed to hear what they said again. And I think that's the message that we sort of get left with. That's probably why you went back again and thought, you know, I have to pursue this. And I'm so grateful for you having put the work in so that we can see what is actually out there. And I hope that the government takes heed to this and does do something about it. Let's see if we can get together and help elevate these communities and give them what they need, the resources. And I had actually forgotten to mention in the beginning that at least in the first part, there were Black communities. It was about, that's why you were talking about the racial segregation that they had spoken about. And it's about Black communities coming and rising above all the challenges that they had faced. And there's quite a bit about Black history in there as well in the documentary, which it doesn't drag on at all. So I do recommend people to watch it. And it is bittersweet that it doesn't dwell on things that went wrong, but rather you have shone a light on where things are going right. And I think we need a lot more of that. Theo, I'm going to let you take over the conversation for the last few minutes. Please tell us any more you'd like to about this documentary, or maybe what you're going to do next.
4: Well, we continue to have community and school screenings, which has been great. So we've been doing kind of these pop-up screenings with Q&As after. We were actually at Princeton a couple of weeks ago, University of New Jersey, which was terrific. We've been at different museums. So I would say, yeah, if someone does watch the film at CCA or on YouTube and has a school or community or nonprofit, I mean, there's a variety of ways this film is kind of looked at. The great part about that is we get a chance to screen it, and then, you know, I step out of the way and have Jason and Cora and Joe and Heron and Rodarius and then whoever's available for that screening to come join us as part of that Q&A, and the audience gets to talk with them directly.
3: Wow.
4: And that has been spectacular to watch the last year or two. So we're going to continue screening. We'll be on the road. We do have a fundraising element that's part of this for Shaw in particular. Delta Hands for Hope is the community center that was rooted at the root of the film, and unfortunately had to close their doors because of lack of funding. They're trying to get there. So there is part of that. But yeah, I'd say get involved. It's a film for everyone. If you if you're captured by it, it's your film. Then you take it and run with it. And that's what we like to see out of this.
3: I think that's wonderful. And I hope that you continue to make work that shines lights on communities like these. We don't see enough of that. And thank you for filming it in such a beautiful way and in the widescreen format. I wish you so much success with this. Is there anybody else that you'd like to thank? You mentioned the names of the people earlier. Is there anybody else who you'd like to thank who is important to making this?
4: I mean, so many. In terms of my immediate, creative team, I mentioned Chris Lightwine as the cinematographer and also just a creative partner in many ways. We have some fantastic creative producing help. Jackie Huntington was someone who was with us the whole time. Lynn Appel, who was my mentor when I was in New York working as a production assistant in my first unpaid job. The composer who will be with us did a brilliant job with the score. It's a yes. Gorgeous score. That's Alex Werman. I mean, there's so many folks, but really the focus is on those who told their stories. So I think

0: Rising Hope. I would love to catch up with you again. He mentioned a fundraiser as well. So if anybody is interested, please look it up. Was it Delta Hands for Hope?
1: Yeah, there's two, Delta Hands for Hope and Delta Missions, but the parent organization that our website conduits through is called Together for Hope. And
0: Together.
1: you meet Jason in the film, who works in communities that are facing generational and systemic rural poverty, and he does that work across the country.
0: I see.
1: So, in terms of a long-term vision for this film, I have would love to be able to create this as a ongoing series and visit different regions of the country that share those similar values in terms of the commitment to the community, but also share the unfortunate economic abandonment that we can find throughout the U.S. So, after this, yeah, I'd love to get on the
0: To
1: road
0: take
1: and
0: it
1: tell
0: further.
1: these types of stories for for the country to see, because it's folks that they don't realize there's good work being done despite places that are
0: True,
1: suffering, and why
0: true.
1: the suffering. We have to investigate why these places like the way they
0: Yeah,
1: are.
0: it should not be the case. Well, thank you so much, Theo. And listeners, I hope you enjoyed the interview, and I hope that you'll tune in again next week for another episode of CinemaScope.
2: Welcome to Yoga Moments. Our world is presently asleep. Its magical powers are for the most part dormant, but they are present, waiting to be used to transform our world. We have confined miracles to the safety of small events, but the whole world is miraculous. We may talk about the miracle of life, but we place this miracle within the safe container of what we expect to happen. We do not dare to recognize that a real miracle is the unexpected, the divine waking up in life. We may try to block off this dimension that is pure joy and light, to remain within the confines of our egos and expectations. But to do that is to deny the divinity of creation, deny that there is an intelligence continually recreating the world according to divine principles that are beyond our rational understanding. Through the workings of the soul, we begin to have an outer life in balance with our inner self. It's no different for the world. The anima mundi is the ordering and creative principle in creation. Without her presence, we experience only the fractious elements of our egos, the greed, insecurity, and power dynamics that are so visible in our contemporary landscape. When her light is awakened, then she can bring the world into harmony and balance. This simple and radical truth was known to the alchemists. It is the light hidden in matter that will redeem the world. This was written by Llewellyn Vaughan Lee and contained in the book The Return of the Feminine and the World Soul. Thank you for listening today. This is Julia Cairns with Yoga Moments.
3: 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Coming up on KSFR News, the U.S. Supreme Court has ruled that farmers in southern New Mexico must reduce irrigation. Texas initiated the lawsuit over management of the Rio Grande in 2013. I'll have more on that story, plus New Mexico's weather, after these world news headlines from the BBC, right here on KSFR.
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5: BBC News with Chris Barrow. President Trump has held a meeting with his advisers to make what he called a final decision on whether to extend the ceasefire with Iran, but the outcome is not yet clear. He'd insisted beforehand that the prospective deal would guarantee Iran that reopens the Strait of Hormuz and agrees never to have nuclear weapons. Sarah Smith is in Washington.
6: In his latest social media post, President Trump repeated his long-standing demand that Iran must never have a nuclear weapon and that its stocks of enriched uranium must be handed

0: Bienvenidos a Pal Pueblo Podcast, aquí en KSFR, cada viernes a las 5:30. 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
4: BBC News with Chris Barrow. President Trump has held a meeting with his advisers to make what he had said was a final decision on whether to extend the ceasefire with Iran, but the outcome is not yet clear. Beforehand, he insisted that the prospective deal would guarantee Iran reopens the Strait of Hormuz. From Washington, Tom Simons reports.
5: President Trump's meeting in the Situation Room has ended with no further announcement by the White House, so it's not clear whether Donald Trump is prepared to sign off on what's thought to be a relatively short agreement to extend the current ceasefire with Iran and allow for more detailed negotiations. In a social media post, Mr. Trump has again said Iran must never have a nuclear weapon and that its stocks of enriched uranium must be handed over and destroyed. Iranian state media has quoted sources saying President Trump's comments are a mixture of truth and falsehood, an attempt to portray a fabricated victory.
4: A Canadian man has pleaded guilty to abetting in the deaths of 14 people in Ontario by selling them the chemicals they used to take their own lives. Kenneth Law told the court he had also assisted in the deaths of 79 people